my way to Dollywood, busy as you are. Can't get enough stuff to do, can we? But anyway, I'm excited about singing with you. So I'm just going to turn my CD player on with you singing. I'm going to put this on a cassette, sing along with it. Then I'll run you off a CD later. Oh, I'm so high-tech. I got a flip phone, too. But anyhow, see what you think. And here I go. Come on.

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If not, like I said, all right, that love song for you. You probably wrote it about some boy you loved, didn't you? Well...

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That's an American dream we all deserve. But in 50% of U.S. states, you could legally be denied housing if you are LGBTQ+. 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

Hey, everybody. Thanks so much for tuning in. We have just a little bit of time left, but I just wanted to pop in and say I will be off next week, but make sure you tune in because Jay Sandusky will be subbing for me. And also stay tuned because at 9 o'clock we have Mercury Falls. Thanks so much for listening to my show dedicated to Dolly Parton, just a giant of music and life. So we just heard Coat of Many Colors, which that song is just one of my favorites of hers, and it's just wonderful. Before that, I Still Miss Someone from The Grass is Blue. One of her bluegrass albums, which she did basically after country radio had kind of stopped playing her. And a lot of people from her era, for almost no reason. I don't really understand it. I mean, I'm sure it was, you know, programming and CEOs and whoever. But I'm so glad she decided to do bluegrass albums because they are great. Before that, we heard Willin from Linda Ronstadt. This was our bad girl section of the show. Tammy Wynette, Your Good Girl's Gonna Go Bad. We also heard the Maddox Brothers and Rose with Pay Me Alimony. Rose Maddox was one of Dolly's influences. Really liked her voice. Patsy Cline, I've Loved and Lost Again. That was live at the Grand Ole Opry in 1956. We heard Kitty Wells, who Dolly also liked. And that was She's No Angel. And if you want to see everything else that I've played, you can go to WRIR.org. Whole lot of Dolly Parton. We also heard from Nancy Griffiths and Casey Musgraves, Lucinda Williams, Roseanne Cash, Emmy Lou Harris, Nora Jones, Miley Cyrus, Valerie June. Lots and lots of people who were influenced by Dolly. And I could play every week more people. But we got to play some other stuff too, you know, but I think everybody at some point was probably influenced by Dolly Parton. I don't care what kind of music they played or if they played no music at all. We're going to finish up tonight with a song from Little Sparrow, actually the title cut from this album. Like I said, she was not getting as much play on terrestrial country radio, and so Dolly went a different direction and played songs that she heard in her home of Pigeon Forge, Tennessee. And you know, of course, some of these are her compositions. Little Sparrow is one of my favorite songs by her, and I hope you enjoy it. I'll see you in 2 weeks. Okay, toodaloo, everybody.

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I feel like tonight's show is a little bit more surfy than normal. You know, summer's pretty much over, I guess, right? All right. Well, I hope everybody's having a good night. Thanks for tuning in.

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And you just heard Electro Lane with Film Music. Before that was Vanishing Twin with Planet Sauvage. Sagarin Swing with En Kerlek Saga Med et Nykfold Slut. And we started off with Yellow and their new release, Breakout. If you have any questions about what I'm playing here on Mercury Falls, you can check out the set list at WRIR.org. The time is 9:19. Next up, we're going to go to the Pixies with Wave of Mutilation, UK Surf.

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4: 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Before the break, you heard Bound by Endgame and Felix Cuban with Stuk 1. Before that was Sagar and Swing with 16 Bitar Spolskin. And Luzine before that with Intruder. Let's see, the time is 9:33. 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And next up, we're going to go to David Bowie with I'm Deranged. Thanks for tuning in.

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The time is 9:48. You just heard Calibre with Trickle More Sea. Before that was Dessa with Quinqui. Quinqui with Dessa. The Garys before that with Javelin Reprise. And we started off with David Bowie and I'm Deranged. Next up, we're going to go to the Garys again with Young and Beautiful. 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

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The time is 10:03 right now. You are listening to Mercury Falls, and you just heard Idioma with Landscapes. Original. Before that was La Luz with Cicada. The Garys starting us off with Young and Beautiful. And next up, we're going to go to Ghost Power with Astral Melancholy Suite. 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If you have any questions about what I'm playing tonight, you can check out the set list at wrir.org.

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3: 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Next up, we're going to go to 40 Winks with Tribal Recipe. 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

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You just heard The Bug and Friday Night Plans with Miss You, The Broken Mix. Before that was TRS 80 with Profiler Profiled. Gudrun Gut, before that was Music. And we started the set off with 40 Winks and Tribal Recipe. The time is 10:35, and next up we're going to go to Circuit Diagram with Troposphere. And if you have any questions about what I'm playing tonight, you can check out the set list at WRIR.org. 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

Dolly Parton's fans, coming up now on the Rainbow Minute. In a November 2010 appearance on CNN Larry King Live, country music star Dolly Parton said she just loves her gay fans. The singer of the original hits 9 to 5 and I Will Always Love You said that she thinks she's always been welcomed by the gay community because she accepts them. She added, "I have so many fans that always love to come to the shows and they know that I'm not judging them." When asked about the bullying of gay people, which has led to teen suicides in the U.S., she said, "I just think we need to dig down a little deeper and try to be a little kinder to one another and accept one another for who we are." This Rainbow Minute is produced by Judd Proctor and Brian Burns at WRIR in Richmond, Virginia, and read by volunteers like me, Virginia Gutierrez in Philadelphia.

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The time is 10:48, and before the break you heard Circuit Diagram with Troposphere, and that was just one track, long track. I have time for a few more tracks here before I go tonight. Let's see. Coming up at 11 is Church of the Ecstatic with Sister Euphonia, so stick around for that. And you've been listening to Mercury Falls. I'm out of here at 11. I'll be back next Wednesday night from 9 to 11. You've been listening to Mercury Falls, and I'm Melissa. Here every Wednesday night from 9 to 11. And I'm going to leave you tonight with a couple of tracks. First off, we're going to go to King Ding Ray with Pre-Dawn Qualia. After that, we're going to wrap things up with Health and Lost Deluxe. And that's going to do it for me tonight. If you have any questions about what I've played tonight, you can always go to our website and check out the set list at WRAR.org. And you can also go to our listening archives and listen to tonight's show for the next couple of weeks. 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Thanks for tuning in. See you next week.

Hello, you're listening to WRARLP 97.3 FM Richmond Independent Radio. That was No Reason by the Chemical Brothers. And before that was Foot Race by Worried About Satan, all one word. Thanks to Melissa for another Mercury Falls, as she probably just described to you, that you can check out all of the shows on the archive player and also the blog listings of stuff that we play on the radio at WIR.org. And yeah, hi, I'm Sister Euphonia. I'm back for realsies this time. and a double thanks to Melissa for it. Like, so you heard an encore presentation of a show from last year. And so tonight, though, I'm going to do the vinyl show that I was thinking of doing, because several weeks ago now, I went to a secondhand store in Fredericksburg, and the name escapes me at the moment, but they had a record sale on, so all vinyl was half off. And so I dug through their stacks and I found some cool things. And yeah, we're going to start off with a Where's the sleeve again? Here we go. So, yeah, this is called At the Golden Nugget. Honky Tonk Piano played by Seamus O'Gould and Joe Soja on banjo, or Soja. Anyway, so, yeah, a little bit different than the Chemical Brothers. So here, I'm going to start that up, and I'm going to read some of the stuff on it, because I sometimes find the the

All right, so it says back here. Here, Julian and the group, aided and abetted by one of the finest four-string banjoists in the nation, Joe Soja, presents the rollicking music of a carefree America. This music is played in the idiom of the Klondike Saloon, real low down, play it like you mean it, honky tonk. The greatest problem involved in making this album was finding a piano with the right sound. Just the right degree of tinny rasp to emulate the piano of the day. Even after finding it, it wasn't perfect. We took thumbtacks and placed them on the striker pads to help get the right vibrations. We don't recommend you trying this on the Steinway at home. Then everybody rolled up their sleeves, Seamus hit a chord, and we were off and running. Joe Soja looked as calm as a leaf in a summer breeze, fanned his with banjo with lightning speed, and the sounds that came out sounded like Coney Island at Mardi Gras time. I found myself singing in the control room. I glanced at the engineer, and he had lost any semblance of interest in the dials before him. The boys played great. Unfortunately, we didn't catch the sound, so we took another take, and we had it, and you'll hear it on the record. It's a different kind of honky-tonk music. I don't know how to explain it. It's sort of a brassy sound that's been mellowed through the ages. And this is only right. This is yesterday's music, brought up to date and played as it's meant to be played. This is sing-along music, join in on By the Sea. Join the group on My Gal Sal. This is happy music, party music, sing-along music, or just plain listen to and enjoy music. Happy listening. Okay. This is Heart... Oh, My Gal Sal started us off. This is Heart of My Heart, The Story of the Rose. But I think I'm going to skip ahead to By the Beautiful Sea, because I know that one. So maybe you'll sing along. I won't put my singing on the radio. I like it, but we should listen to these honky tonkers. Actually, I'll let this one finish, and then we'll do By the Beautiful Sea, and then who knows what else is next.

I can't help my, I'm still on my husband BS. Yes. New season, I think, is in October 29th. But we had to have Mr. Radio Demon Honky Tonking it up after we heard the stylings of Seamus O'Gould and Joe Soja on banjo and piano. And now I'm not ready because that song was way too short. So, we're gonna read a bit. If only I could... There we go. All right, so we've got up next, we have an album called 10 Little Bottles by Johnny Bond, the original complete uncensored version, which I hope I won't have to censor it on the radio. Probably uncensored for whenever this came out. But it also, the cover photo is also in a saloon, so we're going with the saloons for now. And we're going to do, we're just going to play that one, because that's the one by Johnny Bond. So here we go. And just got to get it on the record at the right time. All right. And here we go. Hopefully. Da-da-da-da-da-da-da.

way she said, or else. 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So I took it and hid it down in my basement. 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Since I didn't like the way she said, or else, I went down there and proceeded to carry out her instructions. I set the 10 little bottles on the drain board, picked up the first bottle, pulled the cork out of it, and poured it down the sink. That is, all except one little swaller, which I drank. I picked up the next bottle and I pulled the sink out of it and I poured it down the sink. All except one little swaller, which I drank. I picked up the next cork and I pulled the sink out of it and I poured it down the bottle.

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I had an uncle that drank a quart a day every day of his life. No kidding. He could drink a quart and not even stagger. Heck, he couldn't even move. We told him, we says, you better quit drinking that stuff, it's gonna kill you. Sure enough, it killed him. He died last year at the age of 102. Last week, he looks better than y'all do now.

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I'll tell you. Us drunks don't have to attend all

0: Crystal nice in the whole United States.
1: Alrighty, that was 10 Little Bottles, but I need to know what the song Six Sober and Sorry sounds like. But yeah, this comes from, actually, we're going to put on some background, because we have some romantic zither that I thought would accompany that pretty well. We're just going to pop this on and, I don't know, just put it in the middle. Alright, so yeah, that was Johnny Bond, and let's see, it's from 10 Little Bottles and Other Tall Tales and Songs for Boozers by Johnny Bond from Nashville, Tennessee, the musical heart of America, and these were live recordings, as you could hear from the audience. As it was released on a single record, and Johnny Bond also performs in its complete unedited version as recorded live on stage in Nashville in November 1964 during the annual Country Music Festival. So that's what we just heard. It is part of his stage act for many years, since he had a modest record hit on the song back in the 40s. Wow. He adapted it more to the audience, and everywhere he goes, he's always asked to perform it. With an audience of several hundred disc jockeys and their wives, he stopped the show. The response was so strong that the performance was released on record for radio stations and jukeboxes, and the rest is history. But yeah, I need to know, because this was plus six sober and sorry. I have to find that one out. So let's listen to Ruth Welcome playing the zither for a moment while I find the right track. Thanks for listening to Church of the kind of chill, ecstatic tonight. Anywho, thanks.

All right, so I thought it was my headphones glitching out, but I think we don't have stereo on one of these turntables, so I'm going to see if it'll play. Because y'all were hearing the singing, right? Like, that was bizarre. So let's see if it'll do it over here.

All right. So since I can't quite rely on this one to... I'm getting both... Well, okay, yes, there's something wrong with the left channel. So I'll just use this one for my background music. And we'll put records on the other one. The joys of analog and digital. Because I think that's something. All right. I feel like my vinyl shows are always a little bit chaotic. Apologies. But also not. I feel like that's the nature of them. I'm not used to DJing on vinyl because I only do it here. I don't do it at my house because I don't have a record player that works. The arm on our... we have one of those nice console ones. The radio sounds great on it, but the arm, the little like automatic mechanism, it doesn't want to stay down. So that's pretty annoying. Anyways. Up next, something maybe not completely different. Behind me, we have Accordiana is the name of this record.

All right, I think that was a track called Sweet Sue, Just You. And up next, I'm going to play from a record by Ray Anthony and his orchestra called The Dream Girl. And I'm going to start that record. Oh, this is Blue Sky Shining on Me. All right, we're going to stop you for a second. And we're going to hear what a dream girl sounds like.

And that was the title track. for The Dream Girl by Ray Anthony and his orchestra. And this one is called Bewitched. And I have to read this description. Yes. In every man's mind, there exists a wonderful creature, a fantasy, the dream girl. She is young and exciting. She is warm and gentle. She is quick to toss her head in laughter, quick to offer a soft caress. She senses changing moods, understands half-formed thoughts. Above all, she is a part of every moment, a companion through memorable hours of fun and romance, a dream that's as alive and provocative as a summer wind. To the vision of an ideal dream girl, Ray Anthony and his orchestra dedicate this album of romantic music. Each of the songs has been selected to express a different facet of the theme. Ray's famous big band sound and crisp new arrangements form a marvelous backdrop for the golden-voiced Anthony trumpet that soars across the songs like a shooting star. Fittingly, the effect is smooth and rich, and the result is a dream of a dance album, an appealing tribute to the dream girl.

All right. You've been listening to a couple of tracks from Herb Alpert and the Tijuana Brass. Have to go there if you've got brass bands. Another one of the records I recently purchased. This is called Going Places with exclamation marks on, double exclamation marks on both sides of the title. This one behind me right now is Zorba the Greek. Before that, you heard A Walk in the Black Forest. So these are all about different places, I guess. And so while we're in the forest, and that last track, or the Zorba the Greek here, sounds very party, I am really, really excited to hear how this next record is going to sound. Because it is called Hitparade der Schlumpf 2, or Die Neue. Oh, the new. Including Super Hit Die Schlumpfen Revue mit Reisen Schlumpf Poster. And it still has the poster inside. So, yeah, we've been listening to a lot of stuff from like the 60s, 50s. The Ray Anthony's Orchestra, the Dream Girl songs were from 58. This album is from 1965 of Herb Alpert. And I just, I've listened to some, I know I've heard some Smurf songs. I was surprised at how, like, in good shape this record is. But my partner pointed out that this was probably an adult's purchase and not, like, a kid's record, because the Smurfs were a whole other deal in Germany. So, as opposed to over here. So, probably a collector or someone who paid money to get it. So I'm gonna go first off, or should we listen to Die Schlumpfen Revue? I want to listen to them all. We might come back to the Smurfs later. I was gonna do Schlumpftanze because I know that means dance, but let's just start from the beginning. Let's hear the Die Schlumpfen Revue. Schlumpfen? Am I saying this right? Yeah. Smurfs, by the way. I don't know if I've actually said that. So let's listen to some Smurfs.

All right. Well, you get it. Okay. Tanze, maybe mean march? I don't know. Yeah, that was Der kleine Schlumpfclown. And before that was Die Schlumpfin Revue, and which I meant to play first, but I actually play a Das Schlumpfin Party Lied, or Party Lied, because I was on the second side. So those were all from Hit Parade Der Schlumpfe 2.

This is just so bizarre. Anywho, I wanted to play next a record about the Pied Piper. It's a storytelling record, but I don't think we'll have time to listen to the story. We'll sample the story before we'd have time for the weather, because it's almost midnight, which is when we do the weather on the Church of the Ecstatic. Thank you for putting up with my randomness. I hope you've been enjoying it. But yeah. All right. This is really bad for bed music because it's people talking. So this record just says Tailspinners for Children, The Pied Piper, and also The Tinderbox by United Artists Records. And it has Michael written on it in crayon or maybe colored pencil. The Tailspinners for Children introduces an exciting new concept on records for young people. Every album in the series combines three major ingredients: classic stories for all young people, a fine theatrical company, plus a famous actor or actress playing the title role, and the music of the Hollywood Studio Orchestra providing the finest background possible. Through the magic of Tailspinners, young listeners are exposed to the finest literature and a form of classical music presented in the most attractive setting. So that's what we're going to sample for the next 8 minutes. All right. 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

Once upon a time, in the little town of Hamelin, in the province of Hanover, in Germany, the citizens all lived happily. And that's why you would never have heard anything about them if it weren't for this shocking story I'm going to tell you.

0: always rats in the cellars of Hamelin, just as there are everywhere else. And at that time, they were not too nasty. And the cats of the town were able to keep them in order without too much trouble. But in the spring of the year I'm talking about, people began to notice that not only were there more rats than usual, but that they were getting bigger and stronger, so that the cats were no longer masters of the situation. The citizens were not too unhappy at first, because they expected things would soon sort themselves out. But instead of this, matters got worse, until the townspeople didn't dare to go to bed without being guarded by an armed servant. So scared were they of waking up half-eaten by the terrible rodents. The town council discussed the matter ceaselessly.
1: This year I won't have a single ear of corn. My wheat has been eaten down to the roots.
2: Don't count on my stocks. They have cleared them right out.
1: Last night I found they'd made their nests in the soup tureen. They began by drinking the soup, of course.
2: At our house there was a complete family in my hat this morning. I didn't dare to touch it. And I came here this morning bareheaded. I shall almost certainly get a chill.
3: Mr. Mayor, unless you take suitable measures, the whole town will die of starvation and cold.
2: But what do you want me to do? I'm as desperate as you are, even though I'm your mayor. Already they've eaten everything in my farmyard. My cats, too, and now my dog, a Great Dane, that was never afraid of anything. At this very moment, they're attacking a thatch in my house. And when they've eaten me up, too, you will be without a mayor, and you will have to take suitable measures by yourselves.
0: So their discussions went round and round in circles. They tried everything they could think of. The rats swallowed all the poison put down for them, but it did them not the slightest harm. And they destroyed the traps with their teeth. It was rumored that they had been attacking horses. Even little girls. All this explains why, when the Pied Piper presented himself to the town council, he was immediately admitted, and his words were keenly listened to.

0: rid you of your rats this very evening.
1: Easy to say, Mr. Mountebank, but it seems to me it will be more difficult to carry it out.
0: Don't call me Mountebank, Your Worship. It is true I wear a pointed hat and my dress is in many colours like Harlequin's. Professionally, I am a flute player, and this is what can help you. Thanks to a special gift I have, I'm able to charm all sorts of animals. This pink diamond is a present from the Emperor of China, in gratitude for relieving his empire of a dreadful plague of toads. This golden watch, encrusted with emeralds, came from the King of Sicily for disposing of legions of lizards that infested his kingdom. Now, would you like me to take your rats in hand?
1: How will you set about it?
0: That is my secret. Just tell me how much you will pay me.
1: Oh, 50,000 crowns, if you succeed.
0: I shall succeed. You need have no doubt about that. But 50,000 crowns, that's too much just for a little bit of fluting. My price is 1,000 crowns. No more. No less.
2: To the townsfolk of Hamelin, this offer was very interesting. The rats had already cost them many hundred times more. So they accepted eagerly, promising to pay the 1,000 crowns within 24 hours if the rats really disappeared. That evening, they prepared for bed more hopefully than they had been able to for weeks. The following day, at dawn, the Pied Piper stood in the marketplace. He put his flute to his lips, and soon hundreds, thousands, and it seemed millions of rats were leaving the houses, the sheds, the trees, the drains, to assemble all round him. Black ones, grey ones, fawn ones, fat ones, thin ones, an absolute ocean of rats filling the marketplace. Still playing his flute, the Pied Piper set off towards the south gate of the town, and all the rats followed him silently as in a procession.

0: The postman looked on confused. The milk boy and several other inhabitants of the town were quite unnerved by this amazing sight. The Pied Piper went as far as the edge of the river. The rat did not stop when he did. But went on into the water. In less than an hour, they were all drowned. By midday, it became clear that not a single rat remained in Hamelin. Then the Pied Piper presented himself to the town council.
1: Well, that was more dramatic than I originally intended it to sound like. So we will catch the second half, or the third of the Pied Piper after we do our weather report. And as we usually do, I'd like to let you know that you're listening to WRRLP 97.3 FM, Richmond Independent Radio. You've been listening to Church of the Ecstatic, my random vinyl record finds edition number 4, 7, I don't know. And that was the Famous Theater Company and the Hollywood Studio Orchestra presenting the Pied Piper and also the Tinderbox from United Artists Records in... it doesn't say what year on Discogs, but definitely early 60s. I'm going to do the weather real fast because I want to play some music after this track. Or maybe I'll do it as an intermission. We'll do it. All right, it's currently 65 degrees Fahrenheit, 18 degrees Celsius, fair skies, humidity of 81%, wind speed south 6 miles per hour, barometer is at 29.91 inches, dew point 59 degrees Fahrenheit. It's going to be a low of 61 tonight, mostly clear, and tomorrow is going to be sunny with a chance of thunderstorms in the afternoon, it looks like, 30%, with southwest winds 6 to 14 miles per hour with gusts as high as 22. And then tomorrow night, chance of showers and thunderstorms, etc. And I can't read the weather without some bed music, so I'm going to find some.

0: thing. Oh, well. 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Sure. Here we go. Maybe this will work. No, no, no. No, this is a trailer. Whatever. I will persevere. All right. It is... Wow, my brain is really not working. Okay. It's going in too many different directions. The ADHD is strong in this one. All right, so... Sunny chance of thunderstorms tomorrow. High of 88, low of 68. 30% chance of thunderstorms at night and afternoon. And then a chance of showers in the morning. That's going to be sunny on your Friday with a high of 91. So why is it getting hot again? No. And a low of 71, mostly clear though, Friday night. Saturday, we're going to have another possible afternoon thunderstorms and showers, 30% in the afternoon, and then 50% at nighttime, turning into showers after that. And then it looks like stuff clears up after that, and it'll be... Sunday is mostly cloudy with a high near 76 and a low around 57. So I guess those storms are going to totally blow all of that hot air out. That's probably why we have storms. Yes. And then Monday is going to be 76-56, mostly sunny, partly sunny on Tuesday, high of 76 and low of 59. And Wednesday, partly sunny with a high of 75. So, yeah, it's going to get down to 61 degrees tonight, high of 88 tomorrow. Low of 68, then highs in the low 90s, and low of 71 on Friday night, low of 64 on Saturday night. And then it's going to be highs in the mid-70s and lows in the mid-50s for the rest of the week, Sunday through Wednesday, with some pretty chill clouds and sun. Oof, okay. It's been a long day. And of course, I have to read you guys my usual... Dun, dun, dun. ASMR. Of... Dun, dun, dun, dun, dun, dun. The National Weather Service is a part of NOAA, the National Oceanic and Atmospheric Administration, etc. You know all the jam. All right, we're going to get back to the Pied Piper because we're going. We're doing it. I'll redo the weather later. 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
1: I believe, gentlemen, the job has been well done, and you have no complaints.
2: My friend, a truly amazing... Indeed, we are thinking very seriously of making you an honorable citizen of Hammond.
1: I do not wish to offend you in any way, Your Worship, but I can do nothing with either your sympathetic feelings or your honorable citizenship. All I want from you is to pay over to me the 1,000 crowns you promised in exchange for the service I have rendered you.
2: Service? What service? Ah, Wetz committed suicide. Everyone saw it. Your presence meant nothing at all. And even if it did, you must admit that a little bit of fluting is not worth 1,000 crowns. Come now, we won't bear you a grudge. No, just... Here's 100 crowns for your journey, and have a drink with us before you go.
1: Gentlemen, be careful. For those who mock me, I have a tune on my flute that doesn't cost anything. It would be better for you never to hear it.
2: What's this? A ragamuffin? A musician? Who cannot even afford to get a suit of clothes all in the same material? Go to the devil, you mountebank! And may you burst while playing that trumpet of yours, or whatever it is.

0: The Pied Piper went out without saying a word, and the town council was very pleased with its mayor.
1: You put him in his place properly, Your Worship.
2: Your Worship, you were magnificent in your authority.
3: I shall vote for you next time, Your Worship. It's a promise.
0: The very next day at dawn, the Pied Piper was back again in the middle of the marketplace. He put his flute to his lips, and all the children of the town began to leave their homes to gather round him. All of them came, big ones and small ones, fat and thin, blondes, brunettes, redheads, making an ocean of heads in the marketplace. Still playing his flute, the Pied Piper made his way towards the northern gate of the town. All the children followed him in a joyful procession and watched by their petrified parents. When he got to the mountainside, the Pied Piper stopped. A big rock opened up, revealing a cave in the mountainside. And into this the children went, right to the last one. And then the mountain closed up again. Since that day, neither the children nor the Pied Piper were ever seen in the good city of Hamelin. The mayor, understandably, was dismissed. He was also driven out of the town. But this did not bring the children back.

And there you have it. The paying of debts and keeping of promises. I apologize that I messed up the record there at a point. I feel like, basically, he was asking for his money. And then they're like, nah, the rat's committed suicide. You didn't do nothing. Uh-huh. Yeah. So, that was the Pied Piper from the Tailspinners for Children series, published by United Artists Records. Oh, we do have it a year, 1962, with the Hollywood Studio Orchestra and, quote, the famous theater company, which Discogs says something. What was known as the Atlas Theater Company in England was marketed as the famous theater company in the United States. Ah. Interesting. Originally, only 30 records were pressed in England and France and sold as Atlas Tailspinners under the Atlas record label and included an easy-to-follow story booklet. In a few years, they were introduced to the U.S. as Tailspinners for Children under United Artists. So, interesting. All right. So, after hearing from a piper, let's hear from... We're going to stay in the woods with The Whistler by Jethro Tull.

0: once on the bridge of a castle moat heard lay, odelay, odelay.
1: Men on a road with a load to tote heard lay, odelay, odelay. Men in the midst of a tumble doat heard lay, odelay, odelay.
0: Men drinking beer with a foam afloat heard lay, odelay, odelay.

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0: Lady, old lady, old lady. Soon her mama with a gleaming gloat heard, lady, old lady, old lady, mm-hmm. What a duet for a girl.

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All right. I just had to because we've been in Germany for the past several records. This was, of course, from the original soundtrack recording for Rodgers and Hammerstein's Sound of Music, the movie, with Julie Andrews as Maria and the children singing along. That was the Lonely Goat Herd. I've had this record for a while and I haven't like played it because I feel like everybody knows the Sound of Music, but seemed apt. And before that we heard from Songs from the Wood by Jethro Tull, the Whistler, and to go along with our Pied Piper. And now we're going to possibly just end out the show listening to this record if the cleaner that I used on it didn't ruin it. Or not ruin it, but make things wonky. It's not ruined, it just may need more cleaning. But this is the most intriguing find. I finally found the name of the store at which I purchased most of these records. Not Sound of Music, but or Jethro Tull. But the Smurfs and the Pied Piper and all of that jazz and the Dream Girl. We've been on a journey of interesting records because they had a half-off sale and I found it. But it's called Reincorporated in Fredericksburg. They sell some pretty cool stuff like, you know, vintage jackets and clothing and stuff and lots of records and cassettes, and they have some cool posters in there. Not sponsored, just it was a neat store and I'm glad I got to go back there and find some cool stuff. And also, I found my PSA 20 minutes later. The National Weather Service is part of NOAA, the National Oceanic and Atmospheric Administration. It provides extensive information to the public about weather, air quality, current aviation and marine forecasts, long-term storm predictions, long-term predictions and storm warnings. You can find all this information and more, including satellite images, on their website at www.weather.gov. And, sure, this will go along with our children don't mess around. Everybody knows not to put their hands in the mouth of a snake, but accidents happen. If a venomous snake bites you or someone near you, call Poison Help at 1-800-222-1222 right away. Their experts will determine if the snake is venomous and tell you what signs to watch for and what to do. Even if the snake is not venomous, you will need to wash the wound and check with your doctor. You may need a tetanus booster shot. Indeed. All right. So I just realized that I never mentioned the record that I am excited to play, or at least intrigued by. And this is Rick Wakeman of, I believe, Yes. Let me double check. Keyboard player and composer. Okay, Yes. Best known as a member of the prog rock band Yes. Across 5 tenures between 1971 and 2004. And so I saw this album and I was like, hey, I recognize that guy with long hair. And this is his rendition of, or I guess a whole concept album about the six wives of Henry VIII. I don't know how that's going to sound. And you can also see on the, it's one of those albums that folds open and you can see him with all the different equipment he has, like 1, 2, 3, 4, 5, 6, 7 different keyboards. We have a Mellotron, or two different Mellotrons, a Mini Moog, no, two Mini Moogs, a custom mixer, a frequency counter, a Steinway, a grand piano, a custom-built Hammond organ, and a electric piano and harpsichord. So, yes. And then on the back of the record, it has pictures of all sorts of, or of all six wives. Also, it's got like a slightly like silvery sheen to it, or maybe I'm just imagining it for background and select parts of the cover. But yeah. So we're gonna listen to Rick Wakeman's The Six Wives of Henry VIII. And we're gonna, of course, start with track one, with wife number one, Catherine of Aragon. Da, da, da, da. And away we go. All right. I hope you enjoy. I hope I enjoy. We'll find out. On Church of the Ecstatic.

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But also really cool. I'm gonna give this a quick wipe because I want to do it justice.

like this sort of, this is the art of the harpsichord by a lady by the name of Landowska. Landowska?

0: There is hair on the needle.
1: Oh no.
0: So yeah, you heard two tracks at least from The Six Wives of Henry VIII by Rick Wakeman. The one you just heard was Anne Boleyn, The Day Thou Gavest, Lord, Hath Ended. And before that was Jane Seymour. I did the same thing that I did earlier, where I put the second side of the record on first, unfortunately. So we're going to just continue harpsichording it up while I make sure that the equipment is fine at the station. Thanks for listening to Church of the Ecstatic. Yeah.

Right. I did not mean to turn on such a long song, but that was from The Art of Harpsichord by Wanda Landowska, or Landowska. And that was Johann Sebastian Bach. It's Capriccio on the Departure of His Beloved Brother. Originally called Capriccio sopra la lontananza del suo fratello dilettissimo. Composed when he was 19 years old in honor of his older brother Johann Jakob, who enlisted in 1704 as oboist in the army band of the Swedish King Charles the II, Charles the XII. Interesting. Okay. So the beginning was tender and graceful as friends try with their cajoleries to persuade him to abandon the voyage. The Andante Fugato, which follows, is a polyphonic description of the various misfortunes which could happen to him en route. Adagissimo is a general lament of his friends. The descending chromatic bass, oh so dear to Bach and his predecessors, remind us of the B minor mass. But Johann Jakob is adamant, and his friends wish him farewell. Then comes the Aria di Postiglione, followed by a spirited fugue on the imitation of the postillion's horn, which overflows with gaiety. Interesting. So that was some harpsichord, and I'm like between that and balalaika, because my plan has changed. I do have a record of Italian harpsichord music, but I think we're probably harpsichorded out. At least I think I am. So we're gonna go to balalaika, and I hope you enjoy it. That will be the end of Church of the Ecstatic tonight, and up next will be A Drone's Life. This is... Sure, let's do... 1, 2, 3, 4... Alright, this one is called Troika, Sleigh Ride. It's Sasha Polinov and his Russian Roma Orchestra, the less nice term was used because of, you know, it was the 60s. There we go. But it says...

So this has been the album Balalaika by Sasha Polinov and his Russian Roma Orchestra. And since I do enjoy reading these things, I'll leave you with some education at the end of tonight's Church of the Ecstatic. That last track you heard, this is Ochichornya, Dark Eyes. And before that was Ukrainskoye Potpourri, Ukrainian Melody. Slava Ukraini. The defining phrase is very often not only cold and soulless, but wholly inadequate as well. Look up the word balalaika, for example, in a leading dictionary, a three-stringed Russian musical instrument with a triangular body and a guitar type of neck. It is accurate enough, it is the truth, but is it the whole truth? From this description, the scope of the instrument seems pitifully narrow. If we were to add furthermore that two of its three strings are tuned to the same note, as indeed they are, the whole thing seems to be about as elaborate as the one-stringed cigar box we used to build at home. Armed with this foreknowledge, we now proceed to listen to a selection, any selection on this album, and to a second and a third. After that, we are quite willing to throw the dictionary into the garbage can. Truthfully, it must be admitted that, as a solo instrument, a well-played balalaika is rare, for it is usually the sum total of several or many balalaikas that make up the Russian sound. Behind the Iron Curtain, there are, to this day, whole orchestras composed of instruments belonging to the balalaika family, with perhaps only an accordion or two added for fullness. Since the other members of that family are also represented on this album, we had better enumerate them. The tenor balalaika, the domra, the bass one. Whoops, we're at the end of the record. Oh, and the song you heard before the Ukrainian medley was Troika, or Sleigh Ride.

Coast provides no-cost prevention and intervention services to individuals and their families who have experienced or are experiencing intimate partner violence, domestic

I'm going to go to the next one.

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first time in U.S. history. We look at the economic impact of the war on Iran with economist Richard Wolff. Then killing at sea 1 year ago today, the Trump administration began blowing up small boats in the Caribbean and Eastern Pacific. More than 220 people have been killed in roughly 70 strikes to date. A new documentary from Al Jazeera Fault Lines goes to Colombia and St. Lucia to meet some of the families who say their loved ones were killed.

CNN spokesperson for CENTCOM during the U.S. invasion of Iraq. And finally, what is the RSS, the Hindu nationalist organization helmed by Mohan Bhagwat, rallied at Madison Square Garden over the weekend?

0: democracynow.org, the War and Peace Report. I'm Amy Goodman. Officials in Iran say at least 11 people are dead and dozens more wounded after the U.S. launched a wave of attacks across southern Iran. Among the alleged victims are five people killed when a U.S. bomb fell on a house during a wedding celebration in the southern county of Syria. One child was among the dead. Footage published by the Iranian Red Crescent Society appears to show several other children being treated for injuries hours later. Iran said it launched missiles on an American military base in Jordan and U.S. military equipment warehouses in Iraq. Kuwait says an Iranian drone attack caused a fire in a residential complex in the capital. The strikes come just days after U.S. and Iran exchanged fire for the first time in a month. In a social media post, President Trump claimed the strikes were in retaliation for Iran laying sea mines in the Strait of Hormuz. This is Iran's Parliament Speaker, Mohammed Badr Alibaf.
1: If the enemy intends to prevent us from exporting oil from the Persian Gulf, know that no one will export oil from the Persian Gulf. This has been and will be our decision, and they will certainly pay the price for this military blockade they have implemented. And the Americans, in particular, will fill this with all their being.
0: Russian President Vladimir Putin has pledged continued support for Iran and its war with the United States, urging Russian cooperation in countering U.S. sanctions. Putin's pledge came during a joint appearance with the Iranian President Masoud Pezeshkian at the Shanghai Cooperation Organization Summit in Kyrgyzstan. Since the start of the U.S.-Israeli war in Iran in February, Russia has provided Iran with military hardware, including drone components, as well as intelligence, including on U.S. assets in the Persian Gulf. Meanwhile, European officials are blasting the Trump administration for

0: summoning Moscow's ambassador in Berlin and shuttering a Russian consulate. On August 4th, the drone loaded with military-grade explosives was discovered beside a Ukrainian cargo plane at the airport, a facility that also handles European and NATO military flights. Footage from security cameras seemed to show the device hitting the aircraft's wing and dropping to the ground without detonating. Russian President Vladimir Putin claimed Germany planted evidence in order to frame Russia for the drone attack. This is Germany's interior minister.
1: To end up an oath, we assume that Germany is the target of further hybrid attacks by Russia. It must also be assumed that there is a willingness to cause even greater damage through hybrid attacks.
0: In the occupied West Bank, the World Food Program said Tuesday it'll slash its food assistance by half this month, from 400,000 recipients to 200,000 due to serious funding shortages. This is Sean Hughes, the director for Palestine, the World Food Program.
2: The West Bank have witnessed families both thriving and earning a living off their land, now forced from their homes, their livelihoods destroyed. They now find themselves in a chokehold, unable to move freely to access land or jobs, and so unable to afford food for their families. They face incredible injustice and hardship.
0: The World Food Program has also been forced to cut humanitarian aid to Gaza, where the agency supports 1.5 million people, including 1 million Palestinians who receive monthly food assistance. Israeli courts brought criminal charges against a dozen guards accused of beating 9 Palestinian prisoners, one of whom died from the assault. According to the indictment, the 12 guards entered a cell during an evening headcount in November 2023, where they punched, kicked, and beat prisoners with clubs. The assault left Meir Abu Assad dead with severe injuries to his heart and respiratory system. In March, Israel's military dropped charges against 5 soldiers accused of assaulting and gang raping a Palestinian man killed at the Sde'e Tamon prison in 2024. According to the Public Committee Against Torture in Israel, more than 100 Palestinian prisoners have died in Israeli custody since October 2023. Meanwhile, Israel's far-right national security minister, Itamar Ben-Gvir, has deleted a campaign video he posted to a social media account following backlash. The AI-generated animation depicts Ben-Gvir denying food to Palestinian prisoners and forcing them along a conveyor belt into what appears to be a concentration camp. In the Democratic Republic of Congo, the death toll from an Ebola outbreak has topped 3,000 out of 6,100 reported cases. The World Health Organization warns the outbreak is now on track to exceed the deadliest on record when a regional outbreak in West Africa that began in 2014 killed 11,000 people. Healthcare workers are racing to vaccinate people against the latest strain of the Ebola virus.
2: Thanks, Lydia. Yeah, we

0: yes, because it provides a loss of immunity.
1: An anonymous federal whistleblower has warned the U.S. Postal Service's new mail voting system is untested, fatally flawed, and likely to lead to a catastrophic failure if it's implemented ahead of November's midterm elections. This follows President Trump's executive order in March directing his administration to create federal lists of citizens and to refuse delivery of mail-in ballots to people not on those lists. In a complaint shared with the office of Democratic Senator Richard Blumenthal, the whistleblower warns problems with the new U.S. federal ballot mail portal could lead to eligible absentee voters not receiving their mail-in ballots in time for the November election or at all. The whistleblower also warns of a 0% failure policy that would see even a single mismatched ballot cause an entire batch of up to tens of thousands of ballots to be rejected until the discrepancy is resolved. The whistleblower's complaint reads in part, quote, USPS leadership, it appears,

0: discarded old best practices as they speed the project to be ready for a September 1st implementation, raising questions about whether catastrophic failure would be a feature rather than a bug, unquote. Meanwhile, in a party line vote, all three Republican commissioners in Tarrant County, Texas, have voted to slash the number of polling sites in November's midterm elections by nearly a third, leaving 1.3 million voters with just 224 polling sites, shuttering close to 100 polling sites. Civil rights groups, including the ACLU and NAACP, warn the changes will disproportionately affect voters of color in Texas's third largest county, with majority-minority areas of Arlington and Fort Worth targeted. Federal immigration agents arrested roughly 50,000 people in August, matching July's record-setting pace. That's according to a senior Department of Homeland Security official who spoke with NBC News. In Washington state, family members are calling on ICE to release 76-year-old Loretto Chabar. He's been held in ICE detention since June, even though he's a documented permanent resident and is battling stage 4 prostate cancer. He emigrated from the Philippines in 1995 and has lived in the U.S. with his wife and daughter ever since. He has no criminal record, was detained during his U.S. citizenship interview. In Springfield, Ohio, family members say 20-year-old Haitian immigrant Pierre de Mastel died by suicide after the Trump administration canceled protections for Haitian refugees and outfitted him with an ankle monitor. Bell was struck by a tractor trailer Monday morning on Interstate 70 after he reportedly parked on the shoulder and stepped into oncoming traffic. Bell had just begun his freshman year at Wright State University, where he was recruited to play soccer. He'd hoped to study neuroscience on his way to becoming a neurosurgeon. Pierre Damas Bell had a pending asylum claim, with his next hearing in asylum court scheduled for October. His death came after he expressed feeling shame and humiliation at being forced by ICE to wear a GPS ankle monitor. The federal judge denied the Trump administration's attempt to block DACA recipient Filipino activist Jacob Dejandre from seeking release from ICE custody. He's been held at the Folkston ICE Processing Center in Georgia. Federal immigration agents arrested him last October at gunpoint at his home in Texas. His lawyers claim he was arrested because of his photojournalism and social media posts critical of the Israeli genocide in Palestine and the U.S. government's treatment of prisoners of the so-called War on Terror. In Mississippi, the police chief of Senatobia was fired Tuesday, days after news reports revealed he routinely used racist language against black people in his text messages. In one text message, Chief Harold Vanderford said he was having a, quote, racist moment. In another text, he wrote that he almost, quote, beat a man using a racist slur to describe a black person. Vanderford had submitted his resignation, but the city's board of aldermen voted to reject it and fired him instead. Vanderford's police department came under increased scrutiny after a Senatobia police officer fatally shot a one-year-old black toddler named Cohen Wiley in a Walmart parking lot while responding to an alleged shoplifting call in June. On Capitol Hill, the House censured Republican Congressmember Chuck Edwards after a bipartisan panel concluded there was a substantial reason to believe he violated the chamber's sexual harassment rules. Edwards announced that he would not seek re-election last month after a House report found he should be penalized for, quote, persistent, unprofessional, and inappropriate conduct toward two young female staffers, unquote. According to the Ethics Committee report, Edwards had made repeated comments about the women's appearance, invited them to intimate dinners and vacations, wrote them notes expressing his affection, and gave them gifts. And in Massachusetts, incumbent progressive Democratic Senator Ed Markey won his Senate primary on Tuesday, fending off a challenge from Congressmember Seth Moulton, who argued Markey was too old to do his job. At 80 years old, Senator Markey is the oldest Senate Democrat running for re-election. This is part of Senator Markey's victory speech last night.
1: We need to build more than just a Democratic majority in Congress. We need to cement a progressive Democratic majority, one that will use its political power to take on the bosses, the billionaires, and the wannabe kings.
0: And those are some of the headlines. This is Democracy Now!, democracynow.org, the War and Peace Report. I'm Amy Goodman. And I'm Anjali Kamath. Welcome to all our listeners and viewers across the country and around the world. As the U.S.-Iran war intensifies again and the Strait of Hormuz remains largely closed, we begin today's show looking at the economic fallout from the war, which began with the U.S. and Israeli attack on Iran just over 6 months ago. On Monday, a critical meeting of finance ministers and central bankers from G20 nations wrapped up in Asheville, North Carolina. The New York Times reports that representatives from Europe and Canada repeatedly criticized moves by the Trump administration that have impacted their economies. Germany's vice chancellor said the war in Iran and Trump's tariff policy are leading to global economic instability. This all comes as the U.S. national debt has topped $40 trillion, and borrowing costs for governments and consumers are on the rise due to a global sell-off in government bonds. To help make sense of this moment, we're joined by Richard Wolf, Professor of Economics Emeritus at the University of Massachusetts Amherst, visiting professor at the New School, co-founder of the journal Rethinking Marxism, and author of many books, most recently, Understanding Capitalism. Richard Wolf is also the founder of Democracy at Work. Welcome back to Democracy Now! It's great to have you with us, Professor Wolf. Can you make sense of this moment as the U.S. passes the $40 trillion debt mark?
1: Well, it's one of the many signs of an economy and of an empire that is now in decline, and that has to be faced, even though it is difficult for any population to face that it might be at such a moment. We're borrowing beyond all words. The United States, the most indebted country in the world. The People's Republic of China is the number two creditor of the United States, which tells you a lot about who's rising and who's falling. It is now the case, for example, that we will be spending $1 trillion of the federal budget just to pay the interest on that $40 trillion debt. And what that means to every American citizen and every American business, you're paying taxes that are going to Washington, not to pay for roads or highways or schools or medical care, just being collected by the government and given over to the wealthy companies and individuals and foreign countries who have lent that money. Had the government taxed, had the government functioned differently, we wouldn't be in this debt. It's not a manna from heaven. That is a political choice. There's one example that I learned about a couple of days ago that I want to give you just to show you the ramifications of this war. The price of a ship going through the Panama Canal has gone up by 100 times compared to February of this year before the war began to today. Panama Canal. What's going on is that since the Strait of Hormuz is closed, not open as President Trump said, closed, one of the things that's happening, it's a crisis for shipping companies that would normally use the Strait of Hormuz. So what are the shipping companies doing? Right, this doesn't take a genius to understand. They're looking for other routes, and one of them is to use the Panama Canal. So suddenly, ships are showing up at the Panama Canal in much greater numbers, and they're desperate. They have to make their travel plans work. So the authorities in Panama have said, well, this is a wonderful opportunity. And to give you an example, the average price of a ship going through in February was $55,000, the fee. The latest number, $5+ million. That's 100 times larger. And why is that important for everybody? Besides the obvious, it's going to be inflationary for us. All the goods that are going through there that end up being consumer goods will have to be priced at a higher price to cover the higher price. That's a direct outcome. If you hadn't made war on Iran, the Strait of Hormuz would have been open as it was before the war. So this is right on the government of the United States. Their decision led to this burden. And because it's only been going on for a few months, the impact on the prices we pay is about to unload itself. It's just as dramatic, for example, as the crazy price of jet fuel, of the diesel fuel, because that's also wrapped up in this story.
0: And Professor Wolf, what is important for people to understand about the bond market? I mean, we keep seeing these headlines about bond sell-offs, higher bond yields, lower bond prices. What does this actually mean? And what is important for people to understand and how this all relates back to the Iran war?
1: The basic law of bonds is this. When the government borrows money, it gives you a piece of paper or an electronic version saying, we owe you $1 million if you lent the government $1 million. And we will pay you an interest rate, so and so many dollars, twice a year between now and the time we pay you back. So that's what the deal is. Well, you can buy and sell that IOU. It's negotiable. And so there's a huge market around the world where people and businesses and governments can buy and sell these, what they call treasury securities. If the price goes down, you still get the same interest payment. So that means that the percentage goes up. So the price of the bond goes down, the interest goes up. That's the way it works. Now, here comes the punchline. If you keep borrowing like there's no end in the world, which is the United States behavior, by the way, not just Mr. Trump, although he has violated every commitment he made about getting rid of the national debt, it's gotten larger. Solving the problem, he's made the problem worse. But to be fair, Mr. Biden did his share of this also. This has been a joint project of both parties. They are afraid to tax, so they substitute by borrowing. But what people need to understand is they borrow from the rich. Who else can lend to the government? You have to be either a rich company, a rich government, or a rich individual. And so what's going on is we're collecting interest, that's the job, from all of us, our taxes, which are then delivered to the rich people who lend to the government. Instead of taxing the rich, which would have gotten you the money, the government could have spent it, end of story, what you've done is borrowed that same money from the rich. The reason the government can borrow from the rich is because it didn't tax them. It's the same money, only it's going to the government as a loan rather than a tax payment. For a rich person, this is a no-brainer. Which would you rather have? Pay a tax, say goodbye to the money, or make it a loan, which gets paid back and pays you interest while you wait?
0: And if the interest rate goes up to these people who the government is borrowing from, what does that mean for everyday people, people who are trying to take out mortgages? And how does the government plan to continue paying for this war in Iran as mortgage costs go up and the cost of borrowing for regular people goes up?
1: Let me answer the second and then the first. What the government is planning, according to Mr. Trump, is a bigger budget deficit in the year coming up than we already have this year. There is an enormous increase in defense spending, or now war spending, that is scheduled, and no comparable increase in revenue. Therefore, we're going to get $1 trillion-plus deficit again, as we have had now for several years. So the problem isn't going away, it's getting worse. And now to your first part. Banks in this country, let's take a very simple example. They have a lot of money they want to lend. One place they can lend it to is to human beings who want to buy a home, who borrow a mortgage, we call that. But that's usually a loan for 15, 20, 30 years. Well, the government borrows for 15, 20, or 30 years. And the bank is therefore always comparing, where do I make more money? If the government is deeply in debt and therefore has to pay higher interest rates, the banks are going to move their money away from the mortgage market, make it harder for people to borrow, because they want to put that money to the government. The simple reason, the government is less dangerous as a borrower than an individual family, which could have a problem. So you're going to squeeze the mortgage market. That's going to hurt everybody thinking about borrowing to buy a home while they fund a government that is increasingly going into debt. It doesn't take any foresight to understand this is not sustainable. This is the behavior of a government which, to parrot Louis XVI, if I've got that right, who is famous for saying, "Après moi le déluge," after me comes the catastrophe. We're watching that play out, only it's us this time.
0: Let me ask you about a New York Times piece today, headlined "Allies Grumble U.S. is Hindering Global Economic Growth." Trump has eviscerated regulatory barriers for businesses, including the booming artificial intelligence industry, leaned into fossil fuel production. European leaders remain more cautious on AI and other deregulation, more committed to a transition to renewable energy sources like wind and solar power. So if you can talk about the price of oil and what this means for this country and around the world.
1: Yes, the crisis is played out because the Europeans, largely because of pressure from below of the mass of the Europeans, they're not letting the climate issue go. They're saying, and by the way, over the last two or three summers, as we all know, the temperatures of Europe have been record-breaking and deadly for large numbers of their people. So this is an urgently viewed problem. They're demanding long

0: kinds of measures that are being made more difficult by everything Mr. Trump is doing.
1: In fact, the climate crisis is affecting shipping with a historic drought in Panama that's severely limiting water flows through the canal.
0: And that's one of the reasons they're charging more money, because, you know, it is a crazy quilt. This war is not only being lost by the United States, if you're going to be honest, but the reality is, it is a moment in which a relatively poor, a relatively smaller country is confronting the big elephant in the room, the hegemon, the power country. The whole world is watching this, and the whole world is wondering, we have developed a dependence on the United States because of the role we played in the world the last 70 years, coming out of World War II, when all the other advanced industrial countries were destroyed. We emerged, thanks to the Atlantic and Pacific Oceans, we could survive. We inherited the great colonial empires. We became the sole one. That's why we were so rich. That's why we had this explosion in which we fancied ourselves the great American exception. We weren't the exception. We were under exceptional circumstances, which everyone should have understood would never last. But instead of preparing for that, instead of having a plan to deal with the inevitable disappearance of those conditions, we imagined they would last forever. Now we have a government that is actually trying to roll back the inevitable movement of history. We're not going to make America great again, because the conditions for doing that aren't here. And all the bombast and all the verbiage doesn't change that. And the reality is being shown to us in Iran by the ability of this country, this little country, to push back effectively.
1: Professor Wolf, you talk about the U.S. as an empire in decline. You also talked about becoming deluged. Where do you see the U.S. economy heading?
0: At this point, we're at what's called a knife edge. If those interest rates go up that we were just talking about, that's a marker for recession. If interest rates go up, people can't afford to buy that car and make the monthly payments or the house. And the inflation means we can't buy as much as we're crunching this economy down. The irony is, Mr. Trump seems determined to go in that direction, even as the midterm elections are saying to the American people, here is a chance, think about what you're going to do when you vote, given what we've just been talking about.
1: What is Trump gaining from his approach? Is it simply personal wealth?
0: No. If I may be allowed, I'm married to a psychotherapist, and so I get treated from her all the time. This is a psychological problem. It really is. It's denial. He is the theatrical embodiment of your alpha, your powerful. As you put it in your show right a few moments ago, this behavior of killing those people in the boats in the Caribbean, this violation of every law, of every tradition. You know, here in America, we arrest people for the drug trade, which is what's claimed about them. And we give them a lawyer, and we give them a chance to confront evidence, and we give them a chance to face a judge. And if they're found guilty, we give them a prison sentence. It's not a capital crime in the United States. What are we doing killing people without any legal recourse? What kind of behavior is being done? This is macho. This is the kind of behavior that we ought to be ashamed of. But it is part of a denial. We are, look what we can do. It's very tragic. But in the history of the decline of empire, I hate to say it, but it is not unusual that the people caught up in that decline have a very hard time facing it.
1: Well, Richard Wolf, you have set up the next segment for us, Professor of Economics Emeritus at the University of Massachusetts Amherst, and visiting professor here in New York at the New School, co-founder of the journal Rethinking Marxism, author of many books, including Understanding Capitalism. Professor Wolf is also the founder of Democracy at Work. Coming up, Killing at Sea. 1 year ago today, the Trump administration began blowing up small boats in the Caribbean and Eastern Pacific, killing more than 220 people. We'll look at a new investigative documentary from Al Jazeera. We'll be joined by Josh Ryan.

0: filmed by Silvio Rodriguez, the great Cuban musician. This is Democracy Now!, democracynow.org, the War and Peace Report. I'm Amy Goodman with Anjali Khanna. A year ago today, September 2nd, 2025, the U.S. bombed a small boat in the Caribbean, killing 9 people on board. 2 survivors clung to the wreckage for 45 minutes, reportedly waving for help before the U.S. struck again, killing them as well. President Trump posted a grainy video of the first strike on social media, announcing to the world that 11 terrorists had been killed in action. The administration has refused to release video of the second strike on survivors, known as a double-tap strike, but it's been seen by some members of Congress. The bombings have continued for a year, killing more than 220 people across roughly 70 strikes. Last month, the campaign dubbed Operation Southern Sphere was officially retired, but following a brief hiatus, the bombings have resumed. UN experts issued a statement Tuesday demanding an end to the attack, saying, quote, "International law does not permit governments to simply murder alleged criminals at sea, just as the police cannot summarily execute people on the street in the United States territory."
1: In a new documentary, the investigative team at Al Jazeera's fault lines traveled to St. Lucia and Colombia to meet 2 families who believe their loved ones, both fishermen, were killed at sea by the United States. In a moment, we'll be joined by the film's correspondent, Josh Rushen, but first, an excerpt from the film, Killing at Sea.
2: Anybody, you know, there's, you know, it's just a few

0: an excerpt of the new Al Jazeera Fault Lines documentary, Killing at Sea, telling the story of two fishermen in St. Lucia who are believed to have been killed by the United States. We're joined now in studio by senior correspondent Josh Rushing. He's been a journalist for more than 20 years, former Marine, spokesperson for CENTCOM during the U.S. invasion of Iraq. Welcome to Democracy Now! It's great to have you with us. This is such a painful documentary. As you visit the families of people who are believed to have been killed by the United States, not charged, not tried, and convicted, but blown up at sea on this first anniversary of the beginning of what the U.S. has called Operation Seven Spear.
1: Fantastic family in conflict. There's a real disconnect between the way the U.S. describes what is happening. They describe it as a war. They describe these people as enemy combatants that are attacking America. The posting, the only reason we even know that these killings are happening is because they post the videos. So during Operation Southern Spirit, which ended in August, we know that there's been more than 60 boat strikes and they killed 221 people at least. Those are the ones they told us about. Are there more? We don't know. And there's no way to know because these happen over the horizon with no witnesses, no evidence, and the families, it's very, very hard for them to confirm whether their loved ones actually being killed in the strike or not. All they know is that their dad, their husband, fishermen went to sea and didn't come back.
0: And the U.S. announces a strike. That's all that's happening.
1: Yeah, so they're trying to connect the dots, but it's really difficult to actually confirm it. So we had trouble. We wanted to know, okay, who are these enemy combatants in the U.S.? Let's go look at the other side of this war, right? And what we went down and found was something really very, very different. So, for example, one of the paintings you saw there in St. Lucia, the family of Ricky Joseph, his partner, Lucia, was left with four children. She says that he made about $2,000 a year

0: that's who the U.S. is taking out in these strikes. That's who we've found on the other side. And they have no idea that they're enemy combatants. They have no idea that this is a war, that they're supposedly in the war against the U.S. And just to be really, really clear, the boats were designed to go 5,500 miles. The King Joseph's boat was 1,500 miles away from the U.S. when they blew it up. And so what we found by actually going down is a very different picture than what the U.S. government seems to be describing here.
1: Well, Shoshin, you also had a chance while in St. Lucia to question the Prime Minister, Philip Pierre, about the missing men. Here's a clip.
0: We've been investigating the disappearances of two

0: Josh, what answers did you get from the U.S. government when you took these questions to them?
1: So we did ask the U.S. government through their U.S. Central Command, the State Department, the White House, very specific and detailed questions. What are these people involved in the strike? A lot of questions about the legality of the strikes. When they provided answers, they didn't answer any of our specific questions that wouldn't confirm whether the people even were involved in strikes. It's unclear, really, if the U.S. government knows who they're killing, to be honest with you. They've never named anyone in any of the strikes.
0: I mean, when you say you went to Southern Command, the State Department, you're not just anyone. Yes, you're a journalist with Al Jazeera for many years. But you were the spokesperson for CENTCOM. You were the spokesperson for General Tommy Franks. So you're a former Marine. Your assessment of what the U.S. government is doing, you know exactly what it means with the kind of answers or non-answers they give you.
1: In the 21 years that have passed since I left, the Marines, and I've been at Al Jazeera, things have changed a lot in the military. And what I think at one point I saw from the spokesperson to the military was my job to hold them open to the public, because it should be transparent, they are the public military, has become more of a spin and public relations job rather than public affairs. And that certainly was happening while I was in as well. One of the reasons I resigned in the Iraq War, and the way that I was used to sell it in ways that were not to be dishonest.
0: Do you see the echoes of that right here?
1: This is a main question to the head of Amnesty International in America told me that this program is basically the result of we had the war on drugs, the war on terror. This is kind of the worst of both and something entirely new. Yeah, I think you can't connect the dots going all the way from 9/11 to these boat strikes.
0: And Josh, I want to get another clip from your documentary touring at sea. You visited the family and friends of a fisherman, Alejandro Carranza. This is in Colombia, in Santa Marta.

doubt, time has passed, and we never heard from Ali Hondo again. The family came out to recognize it, and we as fishermen realized that it was a Colombian boat. That was all the evidence needed to say. What a terrible thing happened to my

0: only imagine what it must have felt like. A video where they fire that missile, they don't give any time, and it just leaves Josh completely destroyed.
1: Josh, this family that you featured in the documentary, they filed a petition Tuesday. They filed a complaint with the Inter-American Commission for Human Rights.
2: Saying Alejandro's rights of life and were taken away from this. And it's one of the few legal actions we've seen come out of this. There's so many questions that this raises. But for example, in the same month, in December, where they killed multiple people at sea, President Trump pardoned the former president of Honduras, Juan Orlando Hernandez, who's convicted by a U.S. jury of trafficking nearly 500 tons of cocaine into the U.S. and was famous for saying, "We're going to shove these drugs up the noses of the gringos." So President Trump decides he walks free while blowing up, in that same month, blowing up these boats at sea.
1: Cocaine trafficking into the United States has increased.
2: There's no evidence that it's gone down or that fentanyl has gone down. And they've really put it on fentanyl, saying that that's what this is about. But fentanyl doesn't come from down there. I have so many people on the show about fentanyl, and they said, "What's that?" Mm-hmm. They don't even know.
1: Josh Rushing, the film has dropped today. It's on YouTube.
2: Yes, it's been available at 8 a.m. this morning, East Coast time.
1: Killing at Sea is the name of the Fault Lines Al Jazeera English documentary. The correspondent, Josh Rushing. We'll link to that documentary also at democracynow.org. Coming up, what is RSS, the Hindu nationalist organization, helmed by Mohan Bhagwat, rallied Madison Square Garden over the weekend as protesters gathered outside back in 2017.

0: is Democracy Now!, democracynow.org. I'm Amy Goodman with Angela Thomas. Demonstrators gathered outside Madison Square Garden in New York on Saturday to protest against the RSS, a far-right Hindu nationalist paramilitary organization with close ties to India's ruling BJP party and the Indian Prime Minister Narendra Modi. The leader of the RSS, Mohan Bhagwat, held a rally inside Madison Square Garden to kick off a global speaking tour marking the 100th anniversary of the RSS. The RSS has long sought to turn India from a secular nation into a Hindu state. Earlier this year, the U.S. Commission on International Religious Freedom recommended that the U.S. impose sanctions against the RSS for their, quote, responsibility for and tolerance of violent attacks against religious minorities, including Christians, Dalits, Muslims, and Sikhs. On Monday, nearly 100 political officials in the United States publicly pledged to reject any campaign donations linked to the RSS. They include Indian American Congress members Will Khanna and Pramila Jayapal, Michigan Senate candidate Abdul Sayyid, and New York congressional candidate Brad Lander.
1: Brad Lander joins us now. He recently defeated incumbent Congressman Dan Goldman in the Democratic Party primary for Congress. He was also at the protests against the RSS in New York. And we're joined from Iowa City by Sunita Viswanath, the co-founder of Hindus for Human Rights Action, one of the groups that helped organize the pledge for U.S. lawmakers to reject political money linked to the RSS. The Prime Minister of India, Narendra Modi, is a member of the RSS. Let's begin with our guest in Iowa City, Sunita. If you can just lay out very quickly why you are so concerned about the RSS, what it represents for a global audience, many of whom have never even heard of it.
2: Thank you so much, Amy and Anjali, for having me. I'm Sunita Vishwanath, and I am a Hindu progressive organizer against every form of injustice and religious extremism. The RSS, the Rashtriya Swayamsevak Sangh, is not a religious organization. It's a 100-year-old political organization that has birthed and spread this ideology called Hindutva. Its explicitly stated mission, its purpose, is to create a Hindu Rashtra, a Hindu nation, to take the India that is a secular and inclusive democracy and transform it into a country that is just for Hindus, where Muslims, Christians, and Sikhs, and other minorities are basically erased, are second-class citizens, or don't exist. This is extremely concerning to anybody who cares about justice and human rights.

0: my name is the reason that I am this dedicated to mobilizing Hindus to say absolutely no. The RSS and its thousands of affiliate organizations around the world do not represent me.
1: And Sunita, the RSS is an Indian organization, but it has, you know, as you said, chapters across the world and nearly 300 here in the U.S. Can you talk about why you organized this pledge? How much political money is coming that's linked to the RSS into the American political system? Why was it important for lawmakers here to sign this pledge?
0: This ideology, this Hindu Club or Hindu nationalist, Hindu supremacist ideology, can be written off as something that's happening in a land far, far away. But there are so many reasons why we should be concerned. India, at this point, has overtaken China in terms of the most populous nation in the world. So if its democracy falls, that is something that affects the whole world. And Hindu RSS affiliates, these Hindu right-wing organizations, exist in growing numbers in the diaspora, especially in America. The fact that this pledge that we have announced at the same time as many governments tour around the world, the timing is incredible. Over 90 elected officials from coast to coast of America have signed it. They have said that they will not take

0: country, America, and the Indian language, and its tentacles all through the diaspora are unmistakable. There were Indian nationalists who participated in the January 6th attack on the Capitol. So it is imperative that the Americans who care about democracy open their eyes to the harm that is being done by Hindu nationalism here in this country and throughout the world.
1: I want to bring in Brad Lander, congressional candidate for Lower Manhattan parts of Brooklyn. Brad, you participated in the protests at Madison Square Garden. You spoke at a press conference before. Why did you sign this pledge? I mean, we have information from an upcoming report that the top 50 Hindu nationalist donors have poured $17 million into the last six election cycles. And it's not just the Republicans. Ro Khanna just said he's going to return $6,000 he got from RSS and Flint. Why did you sign this pledge?
2: It's great to be on with the three of you. You know, as Sunita's last point about Steve Bannon makes clear, those of us who care about multi-faith, multi-racial democracy,

0: as a proud Jewish New Yorker to spend the rest of immigrants right here in New York City. We've done a lot of work together, and so what did she about what's going on?
1: Brad, you got arrested as you were trying to defend immigrants at 26 Federal Plaza. Let me ask you something.
0: Twice, actually.
1: Let me ask you something. You likened at the news conference the rally at Madison Square Garden this past weekend to the 1939 Nazi rally that was also hosted at Madison Square Garden.
0: Sometimes Madison Square Garden hosts great things like the Knicks championship that brought New Yorkers together, but in 1939, they hosted a Nazi rally with swastikas hung from the banners around a portrait of George Washington. They said they wouldn't do something like that again. And here they were hosting Mohan Bhagwat, spouting a similar fascist ideology.
1: And Brad, you know, you've spoken out so much about Israel-Palestine, speaking out as a Jewish New Yorker. What do you see as the similarities between what you're doing on Israel-Palestine and this struggle that we see somebody like Sunita talking about from Hindus for Human Rights?
0: I really feel solidarity with Hindus for Human Rights and Sunita. Look, as a Jew, I'm so furious when my religion, when my faith, when my history, when my tradition is perverted to support cleansing or exclusion or supremacy or discrimination. So I speak out about it, and I think it's important for Jews to do that and make clear it's part of our tradition, of our history. We care about and we fight against anti-Semitism, but we won't let it be warped or weaponized. And so, you know, to hear what's happening with Ndufa, I really feel solidarity for what Sunita is doing, joining with Muslim organizations, with Dalits, with Sikhs, with Christians, to build a multi-faith movement.
1: Brad Lander, I want to thank you for being with us. New York Democratic congressional candidate representing Lower East Side and parts of Brooklyn, and Sunita Viswanath, co-founder of Hindus for Human Rights Action, joining us from Iowa City. That does it for our show. I'll be in Madison, Wisconsin, Saturday night at the Barrymore Theater, and in Chicago for two events Sunday. Details at democracynow.org. I'm Amy Goodman with Anjali Kamath.

0: words or just sort of gibberish vulnerable? Try singing along to whatever is going through your head out loud if you're not sure.
1: Can you swap out instruments?
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2: Or mode?

0: respect. I'm grateful.
1: I'm grateful.
0: I'm grateful.

Thank you. Thank you so much. We're Mount Dibby. Thank you so much for being here. It's so nice. We've never been.

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Haha. Psyched you out there for a moment. Yeah, this is WRIR LP 97.3 FM. Thank you to Michael Miracle for a brief introduction to our radio station. And also thank you to that episode of Dream Girl Radio. Thank you, Kay Dilla. This is, let's see, it's Thursday. Hey, it's Thursday. It's the third. I'm Galaxy Girl. This is your Thursday breakfast blend. I, this morning, have a ticket giveaway. I have a chance to win a pair of tickets to see Cheekface and Catbite next Friday, the 11th. They'll be playing at Richmond Music Hall. So write this number down. Make note of it. 804-649-9737. Don't call it yet, though. 804-639-9737. Don't call it yet. I'll let you know when to call it. Alrighty. 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Let's play some music.

0: 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I'm Galaxy Girl. You're currently hearing Stevie Wonder with Soul Bongo from the Jazz Soul of Little Stevie. Before that, you heard Tim Curry absolutely crooning a Burt Bacharach song, Anyone Who Had a Heart. And that is on the Best of Tim Curry. Before that, Nancy Sinatra and Lee Hazelwood with Summer Wine from the Nancy and Lee album. You heard Woody Guthrie with Better World A-Comin' from Hard Travelin' the Ash Recordings Volume 3. Nick Drake gave us Place to Be from the Pink Moon album that came out in 1972. And Lynn Ahrens started the show out as usual with an abridged version of Interplanet Janet. And you can find the full length of that song on the Best of Schoolhouse Rock. Today I'm going to be giving away a pair of tickets to see Cheekface on Friday the 11th at Richmond Music Hall. So keep it tuned here to WRIR 97.3 FM in Richmond and online at WRIR.org. I'm updating the playlist as I go, but I'll tell you, even though I can see my blog post when I'm signed in to the website, I can see my blog post. But then when I click, I've clicked on like three different servers and I'm not seeing it. So there's some sort of weird time lapse going on and it's not showing up maybe just yet. But anyway, hang tight. I'm updating it. It will be all there. And you can still see what's playing on the main site with, you know, now playing. Anyway, let me give you some information and then back into the music. In the next set, I've got Velvet Underground and Nico, and I've got Memorials, two long songs because, hey, I like it that way. 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
1: There's danger out there. 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

0: Good morning, everyone. 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I'm Galaxy Girl, and I felt like playing All Tomorrow's Parties this morning. So I did. That's what that last song was, and it's by the Velvet Underground, with vocals by Nico. Memorials before that with Mediocre Demon. That is from their new album, All Clouds Bring Not Rain. In the next set for you, I have Space Moth, Swordplay, and Pierre the Motionless, and Portishead. And hey, how much money could you save by taking public transportation? A study by the American Public Transit Association shows that between high gas prices and expensive parking, on average, Americans could save over $800 a month and almost $10,000 a year by taking public transportation. Those savings go up as gas prices continue to rise. To learn more about the benefits of public transportation and the free buses that run in Richmond, you can visit publictransportation.org or ridegrtc.com. Thank you for listening. Keep it tuned here to WRIR. A little later, I'll be giving away a pair of tickets to see Cheekface with Catbite at Richmond Music Hall. So make note of our phone number, 804-649-9737, but do not call it yet. 804-649-9737, but do not call it yet. I'll let you know when to call in to win those tickets, because I'll tell you, I've seen Cheekface before. Very fun show. They're a very fun show. And I'll have some of their music in a little bit, too. So, yeah, thanks for listening. This is your Thursday Breakfast Blend on WRIR.
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0: Good morning, everyone. You're listening to WRIR, your Thursday breakfast blend. I'm Galaxy Girl. You just heard Space Moth with In the Garden, and that is from their new album, Inward Eye. Prior to that, Swordplay and Pierre the Motionless. From the 2013 album Tapwater, that was When the Hurricane Comes. And starting out that set, Portishead with Mysterons. How am I pronouncing that? I can't pronounce that word this morning. That's from the album Dummy, which I feel like right now because my brain's like, nope, not pronouncing that word. Alrighty, well, it's not happening. Hey, I've got some information for you, and we'll be back into the music. Keep it tuned in right here to WRIR, because in a little while I will have a chance to win a pair of tickets to see Cheekface, but not just yet. Not just yet. Keep it tuned in. 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

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Oh, thank you for that glob of sound in my ear. I don't know what just happened there. Woo! Let me tell you what you just heard. Les Abranis with Tileli. That is from Amazigh Freedom Rock, 1973 to 1983. Prior to that, Marisa Anderson gave us Taksim for guitar. That is from the Anthology of Un-American Folk Music. You also heard Juana Molina with La Visita from the album Segundo, and Angelica Garcia started the set out with Paloma. That is from her 2024 album Gemelo? Soft G, hard G, I do not know. Sorry. Gemelo. I want to say it's Gemelo. Yeah, let's just go with that. Alrighty, folks. Let's see. Yeah, it's 7:01. This is WRIRLP 97.3 FM Richmond. And let's give away a pair of tickets, okay? Cheekface is going to be playing Friday, the 11th of September at Richmond Music Hall. Doors are at 7. Special guest openers are Cat Bite and Cheekface. I've seen them before, and they are a very fun show. And so I've got a pair of tickets to give away. So, yeah, I'm going to play some Cheekface, but you can give me a call here at 804-649-9737. You can call now for your chance to win. This is WRIR. 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

Oh my gosh, congratulations to our winner who is going to see Cheekface and Cat Bite on Friday the 11th. Thank you to everybody who called in and thank you to everyone for listening. You just heard Cheekface with Discreet and before that Cheekface with The Weather, and both of those are off of their new album Podium. Here's another new song. This is something by Outer World.

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0: 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You just heard Difference Engine. That is from their 1993 album Breadmaker. The song was called Five Listens. Before that, Outer World gave us Break That Chain. That is off of their upcoming album Home. And you heard two by Cheekface. You heard Discreet and you heard The Weather. And both of those are off of their new album Podium. And congratulations again to our winner, who is going to see them next Friday, the 11th, at Richmond Music Hall. I've got some information, and then I will be back into the music. And in the next set, I have David Alexander Winter, Salma and Sabina, Isaac Hayes, and Dream Stars. So, thank you for listening. 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

0: Good morning, everyone. 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It is 7:31. You just heard David Alexander Winter with Qu'est-ce que j'ai dansé from Pop à Paris. Before that, Salma and Sabina gave us Toba Toba, which is their cover of Mamma Mia. And that is from Salma and Sabina Sing the Hits of ABBA in Hindi. That came out in 1981. I love stuff like that. Isaac Hayes before that with Run Faye Run from the album Tough Guys. And Dream Stars started that set out with Pop Makossa Invasion from Pop Makossa, the invasive dance beat of Cameroon, 1976 to 1984. Yes, give me some invasive dance beat. Let's see. That is everything that I played in that last set. So now I'm going to give you some information and then keep playing more music because I like to do that in the morning. In the next set, I've got The Dismemberment Plan, I've got Sweeping Promises, I've got Odessa Harris, and I've got the B-52s. So thank you for listening. 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

0: You are listening to your Thursday Breakfast Blend on WRIR. That was the Dismemberment Plan with Back and Forth from their 1999 album Emergency, and I, before that, something brand new by Sweeping Promises. That was Rapture Ore from their album You Say I Romanticize. Odessa Harris, before that, gave us A Rockin' Good Way, and that is from the Rebellious Jukebox, plays Northern Soul Stormers. I love a good compilation. And starting that set out, the B-52s with 52 Girls. And I like that song because my name is in it. Ha ha ha ha ha. It's in there somewhere. I like that because my name is not usually in songs. So I get excited about that one. Anyway, I've got some information. And then, oh gosh, 12 minutes. Let's see how many songs I can play in the next set before Democracy Now! Starts, okay? Thank you for listening. You can check out the playlist online at wrir.org.
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You are listening to WRIR. That was The Cramps with Weekend on Mars from Gravest Gravy. Before that, Los Peotes with El Humo Tase Mal. I have a little under 5 minutes left, so let's see. I'm going to play something by The Coathangers.

coat hangers with Smother from the 2014 album Suck My Shirt. One last song for you. This is Vivian Stig with Political Wasteland. Thank you for listening. Democracy Now! Is up at 8:00.

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1: From New York, this is Democracy Now!
2: As a Republican Party, you're going to do everything possible that we get rid of mail-in ballots.
1: An anonymous federal whistleblower has warned the U.S. Postal Service's new mail voting system is untested, fatally flawed, and likely to lead to a catastrophic failure if implemented ahead of November's midterm elections. We'll speak with the whistleblower's attorney. Then Tarrant County is the third largest county in Texas. It includes Fort Worth. It votes to slash the number of voting places by a third.
3: At the end of the day, we are instituting barriers to making access to voting for people. It's modern day poll taxes. And I'm not trying to use hyperbole. This is a reality.
1: We'll speak to Democratic Commissioner Roderick Miles Jr., who voted against cutting almost 100 polling sites in Tarrant County, which he says will particularly affect voters of color and young people. Then, as we continue our series on the risks of artificial intelligence, what about the benefits?
4: So how do we trust AI to take decisions in medicine, whether it's for helping scientists, for discovering new therapies, or for doctors who are trying to treat more and more patients effectively?
1: We'll look at how AI is changing medicine. And finally, feminist icon Gloria Steinem has died at the age of 92.
5: My name is Gloria Steinem. I'm here today because I wouldn't be anyplace else on Earth. We are taking democracy back. I mean, let's face it, it doesn't say I, the president, at the beginning of the Constitution. It says we, the people.
1: All that and more coming up. Welcome to Democracy Now!, democracynow.org, The War and Peace Report. I'm Amy Goodman. Iran's claimed new drone and missile attacks on U.S. military bases in the Persian Gulf in retaliation for recent U.S. strikes inside Iran. Iran's military said it struck satellite communication systems, warehouses, and fighter jet hangars at Ahmad al-Jaber Air Base in Kuwait. Separately, it said missiles and drones targeted U.S. troops and radar stations at Al-Minhad Air Base in the United Arab Emirates. The attacks follow U.S. strikes across southern Iran Tuesday that Iran's health minister said killed 18 civilians and wounded over 100 people. The toll includes 4 people killed and 67 wounded when the U.S. bombed a wedding ceremony in Sirik. On Wednesday, the Iranian Red Crescent asked the International Criminal Court to investigate the attack as a war crime. At the United Nations, a spokesperson said Secretary General Antonio Guterres is, quote, deeply alarmed by reports of civilian casualties.
6: Secretary General condemns all attacks against civilians. He recalls that all parties must respect their obligations under international humanitarian law, including the principles of distinction, proportionality, and precaution.
1: At the White House, President Trump said Wednesday, renewed fighting with Iran will not last too long, but added the U.S. is ready to strike Iran at any time. Meanwhile, Trump claimed in a social media post that the Strait of Hormuz is under U.S. control and mused he might change the name to Trump Strait. The Air Force is reviewing the case of a Gold Star widow from Alabama who wrote, she was deemed ineligible for additional benefits following her husband's death because Congress had not officially declared U.S. attacks on Iran as a war. That's according to a report and notice, or News of the United States, which reports that military officials spoke Monday with Libby Klinner, the wife of Major John Alexander Klinner, one of 6 service members killed in a plane crash during a refueling mission over Iraq on March 12th. This comes as Commerce Secretary Howard Lutnick's under fire for declaring there haven't been American deaths during the U.S. and Israeli war on Iran. Lutnick made the remark in a wide-ranging CNBC interview Wednesday.
7: The way the president is playing Iran, right? There haven't been American deaths. It's really just an economic choke out.
1: Nearly 5,000 U.S. sailors and Marines have arrived in Thailand for a five-day shore leave after the aircraft carrier, the USS Abraham Lincoln, spent a record 286 days at sea in support of the U.S. and Israeli war on Iran. The carrier had been plagued by reports of thin and poor quality rations, toilet and plumbing problems, mental health emergencies, including multiple attempts by sailors to jump overboard. This comes as President Trump's nominated acting Navy Secretary Hung Cao to assume the role permanently. Cao is a naval combat veteran who's led efforts to reinstate military members discharged for refusing a COVID vaccine mandate. He's a close ally of President Trump and Defense Secretary Pete Hegseth. During the 2024 Virginia Senate debates, he made headlines for these comments.
8: When you're using a drag queen to recruit for the Navy, that's not the people we want. Look, what we need is alpha males and alpha females who are going to rip out their own guts, eat them, and ask for seconds.
1: Cao has led the Navy in an acting capacity since April when President Trump fired Navy Secretary John Phelan. His nomination comes days after Army Secretary Dan Driscoll resigned following reports he'd repeatedly clashed with Defense Secretary Pete Hegseth over the Pentagon's removal of seasoned commanders and refusal to promote women and people of color. On Wednesday, North Carolina Republican Senator Tom Tillis praised Driscoll's tenure and called on President Trump to fire Hegseth. Tillis wrote, quote, "I've never witnessed more inept management of the brave men and women who serve our country. He's intimidated by competence and retreats to ginning up culture wars instead of soberly attending to the vital work of our national defense and the health and well-being of our fighting force," Senator Tillis wrote. Tillis is not seeking re-election in November. Also joining the call for Hegseth to step down is Republican Nebraska Congressmember, retired Air Force Brigadier General Don Bacon, among a number of other Republicans. In the occupied West Bank, two Palestinian teenagers were shot and killed by Israeli soldiers Wednesday as settlers and troops entered the village of Al-Mughayir. The victims were identified as 19-year-old Omar Al-Nassan and 16-year-old Khalil Shahadeh. Eyewitnesses say snipers opened fire after Palestinian residents confronted settlers who were stealing their sheep. Meanwhile, Israel's razed the Palestinian village of Khirbet al-Taban in the Masafriyata region. After ordering residents to evacuate their homes, Israel's military had declared the area a restricted military training zone, even though settlers have been established.

0: President Trump's support for plans to permanently expel Palestinians from the Gaza Strip. Katz made the remarks during a conference in Jerusalem Wednesday, where he declared, quote, "There's no real solution for Gaza in the end without migration," unquote. In response, Maryland's Democratic Senator Chris Van Hollen wrote on social media, quote, "After our trip to the Gaza-Egypt border last year, Senator Jeff Merkley and I released a report entitled, 'The Netanyahu government is implementing a plan to ethnically cleanse Gaza of Palestinians.' Now the Israeli Ministry of Defense confirmed that's the goal. We must end our complicity," Senator Van Hollen wrote. In Nepal, the death toll from the deadly floods has topped 1,200 people, with thousands more missing. On Wednesday, Nepal's prime minister linked the deadly floods to climate change and urged global action.
1: "The time has come for us to forcefully make the international community aware of the disasters we are suffering because of climate change. Climate change is a product of the whole world's contribution. Hence, mitigating and managing its effects is the shared responsibility of the global community."
0: Former Venezuelan President Nicolas Maduro and his wife, the ex-leader of Venezuela's National Assembly, Celia Flores, have asked a U.S. judge to dismiss the drug trafficking indictment against them. In papers filed in a Manhattan federal court on Wednesday, Maduro and Flores argue they have immunity as the leader and first lady of a foreign country. Their request came 8 months after President Trump ordered their abduction during a U.S. assault on Venezuela. Meanwhile, the oil giant Chevron says it'll invest more than $7 billion into its Venezuela joint ventures over the next 5 years, aiming to roughly double output to about 600,000 barrels per day. Chevron's agreement was the largest, involving several foreign oil and gas companies, announced by U.S. Secretary of Energy Chris Wright on Wednesday. Wright was speaking from the Miraflores Presidential Palace in Caracas at a signing ceremony with Venezuela's interim president, Delcy Rodriguez.
2: "The catalyst for transforming Venezuela is energy. The catalyst for improving the life conditions of Americans, our hemisphere, and everyone in the world is to massively expand energy production around the world."
0: Energy Secretary Wright's visit to Caracas comes after President Trump announced an unprecedented scheme that'll grant the U.S. government an equity stake in a private oil firm in Venezuela that has concessions to operate oil fields holding an estimated 65 billion barrels of oil reserves. OpenAI says its engineers are building automated shutdown capabilities for artificial intelligence systems after the company acknowledged one of its AI tools broke out of its digital container during a safety test and hacked into the AI platform Hugging Face. OpenAI announced the plans for new safeguards in a letter to two House Democrats, but did not provide a log of the hack. On Wednesday, Texas Congressmember Greg Kassar wrote in response to AI, quote, "Your unwillingness to provide members of Congress with the information we requested is deeply concerning and signals to us that your company is not treating these cybersecurity incidents with the seriousness required," unquote. This comes as the Trump administration sided with OpenAI in its legal fight with the New York Times and other newspapers over the use of their journalism to train ChatGPT. Graham James, a spokesperson for the New York Times, said, quote, "AI companies simply need to pay fairly for the content that makes their products possible, as copyright law requires. The administration's proposal to let companies take that content without permission or compensation would undermine the sustainability of the human-created content that a healthy society depends on and which AI needs to function," they wrote. New York City has adopted a moratorium on the use of generative AI in public schools for all students through eighth grade, alongside a new screen time policy. Mayor Zoran Mamdani announced the changes Wednesday, saying nearly 600,000 students will be affected.
3: "Children need their teachers and human connection in order to learn and in order to grow. And they need to develop skills alongside their peers, build relationships with their teachers, and wrestle with tough problems on their own. The tech industry wants us to believe that AI in early education is not only inevitable, but that it is necessary. We do not see it that way."
0: In Washington, D.C.,

0: Workers have removed a giant statue from the grounds of the Kennedy Center for the Performing Arts less than 7 years after its installation. The removal of the statue, known simply as Blue, comes after Justice Department lawyers warned in a federal court filing the Kennedy Center could be demolished unless President Trump is allowed to proceed with renovations, including plans to inscribe Trump's name into the building's marble edifice. And the feminist icon Gloria Steinem has died at the age of 92. According to her Instagram page, she, quote, passed away peacefully at her home in New York City, surrounded by some of the many who loved her, unquote. She was a tireless advocate for the social, economic, and political advancement of women. In 1971, she co-founded Ms. Magazine, the first major publication to be owned, run, and written by women. It focused on issues seldom covered in the mainstream press, including reproductive rights, violence against women, and workplace inequality. Gloria Steinem often said, quote, when we started, there was not even a term for sexual harassment. She also helped found the National Women's Political Caucus with a group of women, including Shirley Chisholm, Betty Friedan, and Fannie Lou Hamer. For Esquire magazine, she went undercover in 1963 as a Playboy bunny and wrote an expose about the poor working conditions that the servers and Playboy clubs endured. Before becoming a feminist icon, Gloria Steinem served as director of the Independent Research Service, a nonprofit educational foundation secretly funded by the CIA. In 2013, she received the Presidential Medal of Freedom by President Barack Obama. I interviewed her at the historic Women's March in Washington, D.C. on January 21st, 2017, one day after Donald Trump's first inauguration.
1: My name is Gloria Steinem. I'm here today because I wouldn't be any place else on earth. We are taking democracy back. I mean, let's face it, it doesn't say I, the president, at the beginning of the Constitution. It says we, the people. And actually, I've lived a long time, but I've never seen an outpouring of energy quite like this. You know, the Vietnam War was crucial, but it was sort of more youth-oriented because it was about the draft. And, you know, issues, things have been about a particular issue in Washington. But this is more capacious and more about who makes decisions in general.
0: So what does that mean right now? How are you going to take him on? It's not only Donald Trump. There is a majority Republican House and Senate. They're vowing to take down Planned Parenthood, to defund it, to repeal the Affordable Care Act. How are you going to do this?
1: Well, one day at a time. For instance, if they defund Planned Parenthood and defund NPR, we can take that money out of our income tax, put a note with our return saying, sorry, I've sent it where it should go, come and get me. If enough people do that, it's very difficult to do anything about it. We did it in the Vietnam era, and then we just, it was more difficult in a way because we were just keeping the money. This is more positive because we're actually giving the money where it should go.
0: What does it mean to defund Planned Parenthood?
1: You know, Planned Parenthood is, of course, necessary to women's health in this country. A 1% of it goes toward abortion. It does everything we know, breast exams and everything else. So it would be incredibly expensive to every emergency room in the nation if they were not able to serve women and men in the way that they do. Therefore, if they defund it, we'll take money out of our income tax and send it direct.
0: I was speaking to Gloria Steinem at the Women's March in 2017, January 21st, 2017, the day after President Trump's inauguration. The crowd at the Women's March was larger than those who attended the inauguration. She spoke from the stage.
1: This is an outpouring of energy and true democracy like I have never seen in my very long life. It is wide in age. It is deep in diversity. And remember, the Constitution does not begin with I, the President. It begins with
2: we the people. So don't try to divide us. Do not try to divide us. If you force Muslims to register, we will all register as Muslims. I know that there are women here from corporations and media and all kinds of places that make it kind of risky for you to say what you care about, what you feel, and what you support. And there are women here, I know, who have survived a national and global sex industry that profiteers from body invasion. We are united here for bodily integrity. If you cannot control your body from the skin in, you cannot control it from the skin out. You cannot control your lives, our lives. And that means the right to decide whether and when to give birth without government interference.
0: Gloria Steinem speaking the day after President Trump was first inaugurated. She died on Wednesday at the age of 92. Gloria Steinem once said, women have two choices. Either she's a feminist or a masochist. Coming up, an anonymous federal whistleblower warns the U.S. Postal Service's new mailing system is untested, fatally flawed, and likely to lead to a catastrophic failure. Back in a minute.
3: 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They seek to make these vital healthcare services accessible to all people regardless of their financial status. 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

0: Hungry Ghost by Hooray for the Riff Raff, Celinda Segarra. This is Democracy Now!, democracynow.org. I'm Amy Goodman.
1: And I'm Nermeen Sheikh. Welcome to our listeners and viewers across the country and around the world. With the midterm elections 2 months away, a federal whistleblower has warned that the U.S. Postal Service's new mail voting system is untested, fatally flawed, and likely to lead to a catastrophic failure if it's implemented ahead of November's midterm elections. Critics warn the system could disenfranchise millions of voters. In March, President Trump signed an executive order directing his administration to create federal lists of citizens and directing the Postal Service to refuse delivery of mail-in ballots to people not on those lists. Voting rights groups and state officials have sued to block the new rules. The anonymous whistleblower shared their complaint with Democratic Senator Richard Blumenthal.
0: In the complaint, the whistleblower wrote, quote, USPS leadership, it appears, has discarded all best practices as they speed the project to be ready for a September 1st implementation, raising questions about whether catastrophic failure would be a feature rather than a bug. While the whistleblower hasn't spoken publicly, Senator Blumenthal appeared on MS Now on Tuesday night to talk about the whistleblower's warning.
2: What he reveals is not only that the White House is breaking the law overtly, but for the first time using the Postal Service as an online gatekeeper with a system that screens those ballots and then, in effect, disqualifies individual ballots based on some discrepancy, the name, the barcode, any tiny discrepancy, and the whole batch is thrown back to state officials. Now, the interesting thing and the outrageous part of it is that this online system is constructed in a way that is designed to fail. Failure is not a bug, it's a feature.
3: Right.
2: So it's sabotaging the system, which is malignly designed in the first place.
0: That was Democratic Senator Richard Blumenthal of Connecticut on MS Now. We're joined by David Kligerman, Senior Vice President and Special Counsel at Whistleblower Aid. He's representing the USPS whistleblower. David, thanks so much for being with us. The first mail ballots begin to go out this Friday. That's tomorrow in North Carolina. The whistleblower that you represent revealed the Postal Service's 0% failure rate rule. I'm wondering if you can explain how it's possible that a single smudged barcode on one ballot could lead to the entire batch of tens of thousands of ballots from being counted. Explain what's going on here and the message of your whistleblower.
4: Sure. So the message of our whistleblower is that they want the things that are being built to be built properly, and they want the systems that are being designed to be designed in a way that's logical and fair and designed to work. The concern, and with respect to this 0% failure, is that when you the system has a number of hoops that need to be jumped through, right? Ordinarily, in the past, it's fairly simple, very simple. The state wants to mail out blank ballots to voters. It creates them. It uploads a list into some manifest, like any great large shipping. It brings the printed manifest down to the post office. It hands it off, and they get sent, right? And if the address of the person is to be delivered to is readable, it goes. There's a barcode. If you can scan the barcode, great. If you can't, you can enter it in manually. Normal mail processes. Well, this rule to implement President Trump's March executive order now creates a number of hurdles, right? And there's one, and the hurdles in terms of the rule and the IT hurdles merge here to really create this potential for grave catastrophic failure. The rule itself, even if the IT worked, sets up a number of problematic hoops. First, you have to, as a states, have to go and enter in data into this new database called the Federal Ballot Mail Portal, right? So they enter a list of all the voters who are supposed to get absentee ballots and do that enough time before the votes go out. And then they have to, if they're going to ship ballots, because it doesn't just happen with a magic wand, right? These are millions and millions of physical blank ballots to go out, right? And they don't go out in one huge super train, right? There are truckloads that go out to the post office, sometimes rural post office, sometimes large ones, and they go to these the bulk mail facilities at these places for the most part. You have to bring them there. Now under the system, you need to go in and you need to create a manifest, a list, right? You go into a separate IT system that's supposed to connect to this original IT system, and you enter the list of the ballots that are in this batch, right? And then you take those, if it checks out, if the system is telling you, and we'll get to the why it's going to be hard for it to tell you, but if it works properly and it lines up and every ballot you have, the barcode matches the barcode in the initial system, then you get a green light and you can bring that truck, that bus, whatever of ballots down to the postal service area. And then you're not done because there's a spot check. And so you take a scanner, the Zebra scanner or something else that the postal workers or whoever at the facility has, and you begin to test these ballots. Now, ordinarily, historically, when things have been scanned, it's been to check postal rates, right? So you do bulk mail, and let's say there's 1,000 or 10,000 ballots, you do a sampling, and if, you know, a few of them are too big or off or way more, they might adjust your postage, but they're not withholding those things from being delivered. Now you've got a process that you scan a certain sampling. The information that the whistleblower came forward with is that, for example, for a batch of 1,000 to 10,000, you may sample 300 ballots. So the problem also could be that for 1,000, you're sampling 300, which is 33%. But be that as it may, you're scanning, you're checking one error, one smudge, one inability to read the barcode, even if the software works, when you get to that part in the moment, you're going to reject the whole batch. And so in Maricopa County, for example, there are examples of batches of a million ballots, and they could go back, and they have to start again, right? So one could imagine that this process rates in a loop, an endless loop, where the ballots don't go out or large tranches of them go out. Now you put on top of this a software system that's been designed. The whistleblower complaint alleges, and we've seen experts who have opined, that this kind of software development could take 8 months, a year, sometimes 2 years to do. They've done it in a matter of weeks. They allotted 8 weeks essentially to do this, and then they actually paused work for a few weeks. So they've been at it for maybe 5 weeks, and there's now a software system that every phase has failed normal basic procedures for development, right? So you develop software in silos and pieces. One team develops this part, this part, this part, this part. I mentioned a number of systems that have to work together. Each of those has been rushed. They haven't been tested properly individually. When they put them together, they haven't been tested properly. And by the way, when they do test it, it crashes. And now in the Postal Service has announced it, consistent with what our whistleblower said was going to happen, that on September 1st, it's available to be tested and used by the states. Now, technically, under the injunction, they're allowing states to use it voluntarily and make use of it voluntarily. But the reality is, here's a system that's not going to work. And even if it did work from an IT perspective, it doesn't work from a functional perspective. So that seems to the whistleblower, and certainly to us, an anatomy of a failure.
1: So on Tuesday, ProPublica reported, quote, top U.S. Postal Service officials tasked with issuing new regulations on mail voting expressed concerns in internal meetings about how the rules they were drafting could delay or block ballots from reaching large swaths of eligible voters for the upcoming midterms. But the rules moved forward anyway. This report was based on a source separate from your client. Could you elaborate on this, David?
4: Sure. I mean, that goes to exactly what I mentioned, which is that and it's really good that others are coming forward, right? That what we've seen in that ProPublica piece is that it mentioned that election officials are raising these very same concerns that our individual, an insider posed in a position to see the broad swath of what's happening here, has raised, right? Which is that you've really got the 0% failure. And it's unacceptable to a process that has human error. And by the way, it's been pointed out in disclosure, there are a number of inspector general reports from the Postal Service over the years that talk about the error rates, worker error. And now there's a report that came out, a tweet or a message from the head of the Postal Service Union, or 200,000 strong union, said, our people haven't been trained in this. They don't know what to do. So this is a really scary thing that's going on right now.
1: So the whistleblower you've been working with is open to testifying in these open court cases. Can you talk about the significance of that?
4: Yeah, you know, the individual right now has come forward, and I think in this administration, when one comes forward, it's at grave risk. And we've seen the weaponization of inspectors general. We've seen the weaponization of processes. But this person has come forward, and I think that nothing is ruled out, right? I mean, this is, there's nothing more central to our government than democracy, and there's nothing more central to democracy than free and fair elections. So I think this individual has come forward, and while, you know, nobody wants to necessarily put themselves out there, I think if it came to the point where the testimony was the inflection point, was the thing that made the case turn, I can't imagine the person would necessarily say no. So I think everything's potentially on the table, but the hope is that the processes will handle it just with the information that's been provided. In fact, I've noted that already a number of states' attorneys general have amended their filings in the various court cases to include our client's disclosure as part of the evidence to hopefully permanently enjoin this policy.
0: So finally, any key point you want to make, especially around the fact that currently there is an injunction by a judge that's halted the implementation. Trump, of course, is appealing this. But what you think the Trump administration is trying to do in these last weeks? I mean, we're talking about 60 days before the midterm elections.
4: Yeah, I think what they're trying to do, I would imagine if I were in a situation of someone who has an allergy to voting rights, who has shown that they're willing, able, and desirous of blocking folks making use of the franchise, is it's win-win no matter what I do, right? This is why we, as Senator Blumenthal and our whistleblower have said, you question whether it's a bug or a feature, right? You sow doubt about the voting processes, so that's a win. If people go into the portal and it doesn't work, that's a win. If you're able to have the processes sort of work, but not enough, but people think it's going to be okay, that's a win. But regardless, what you've got here is you've got a system that the administration is win-win because they either scare folks or it blocks folks. And I think one last point we'd like to make is no one is saying, and certainly the whistleblower is not saying, that we want folks not to exercise their rights to vote. I think they need to listen to their state secretary generals. I think there's going to be information provided by their states into what to do. I think the hope is and the goal is that this will be fixed, hopefully, by the courts permanently enjoining this, or otherwise by Secretary of State stepping up and saying what to do. But we don't want anybody not to exercise their rights and not to use mail-in ballot voting if it's done properly. We just want to inform the processes, and hopefully, it'll be stopped either by judges or by cooler heads that prevail.
0: David Kligerman, want to thank you for being with us. Senior Vice President, Special Counsel, Whistleblower Aid. David's an attorney currently representing the USPS whistleblower. This is Democracy Now!, democracynow.org. I'm Amy Goodman with Nermeen Sheikh.
1: In a party line vote, all three Republican commissioners in Tarrant County, Texas, have voted to slash the number of polling sites for November's midterm elections by nearly a third, leaving 1.3 million voters with just 224 polling sites. Civil rights groups, including the ACLU and NAACP, warn the changes will disproportionately affect voters of color in Texas's third largest county, with majority-minority areas of Arlington and Fort Worth targeted. During a marathon 10-hour hearing on Tuesday, commissioners heard from dozens of citizens who opposed the reduction. Here are some of their voices.
3: My name is Gabe Gonzalez. The population of the city has increased and voting has increased. You saw that in May. You do not need to make poll workers' lives harder by cutting the locations and bottlenecking our democracy.
5: Catherine Woods. How is our budget unable to accommodate our voting needs in Tarrant County? Did you not have enough money in the budget after the hand recount that you ordered in the 2024 election, the one that confirmed the original result, or was that money spent performatively? Did you not have enough money in the budget for the redistricting? This proposal is hypocritical, it is irresponsible, it is anti-democratic, it is anti-American.
6: I'm Linda Northern. The right to vote is the bedrock of our democracy. Reducing the number of polling places does not uphold this right. This will make it harder for brown, black, and low-income voters who have the same right to vote as you do. This is wrong.
1: The two Democratic commissioners on the five-person board also spoke out forcefully against slashing the number of polling sites. This is Democratic Commissioner Roderick Miles Jr.
7: What I hold in my hand, and I want y'all to get this, is my wife's great-grandmother's poll tax receipt. Get a good look at it. Her name was Miss Maggie McCann. She was a married woman and a housewife who raised 10 children. And she understood how important her vote was and the voice and the power that came along with it. And she was willing to suffer the indignity of having to pay a poll tax for a right that belonged to her. What we are doing with reducing polling locations, and we can use semantics and we can make, you can make us look like we don't know what we want and we're wishy-washy all you want to. But at the end of the day, we are instituting barriers to making access to voting for people. It's modern day poll taxes. And I'm not trying to be, I'm not trying to use hyperbole. This is a reality.
0: The vote comes ahead of a critical and closely watched Senate race in Texas, with the Democratic state representative, James Tallarico, leading in the polls for Senate against Republican State Attorney General Ken Paxton. Ahead of the Tarrant County vote, Tallarico spoke out against cutting polling sites.
8: Well, we are here outside what used to be a polling location here in Tarrant County. The most powerful people in this county, the most powerful people in this country, don't want us to be able to vote easily. And that's why extremist officials in Tarrant County government are trying to close 92 polling locations. That's nearly a third of the polling locations in Tarrant County. And that means on election day, there will be longer commutes, longer lines, and lower voter turnout, especially in our black and brown communities. That's because the people in power don't want us to know or use our power. And nothing terrifies them more than people who show up to vote and people who show up to hold elected officials accountable.
0: So that's James Tallarico, the Democratic candidate for Senate in Texas, up against Ken Paxton. And it looks like it's a toss-up, or perhaps he's ahead in the polls, way raising more money than Paxton. Supporters of the cuts argue too few voters were using the sites to justify their expense. For more, we go to Fort Worth, Texas, where we're joined by Democrat Roderick Miles Jr. He represents Precinct 1 of the Tarrant County Commissioner's Court. His recent piece for the Fort Worth Star-Telegram is headlined, "We Need Answers on Why a Growing Tarrant Would Cut Voting Locations." Commissioner Roderick Miles Jr., welcome to Democracy Now! The reason I talked about Tallarico there when we played his clip is we're wondering if this is the motivation, the fact that in this red state, he is surprising so many, in surging in the polls, and the Republicans are trying to cut Democrat participation any which way. Can you give your assessment of what's happening and this incredible 10-hour meeting that led to a party line vote, three Republicans, two Democrats, you were one of the Dems, who voted to cut the voting polls by, what, 92? They're cutting out from the little more than 300 across Tarrant County.
9: That's correct. Good morning, Amy, and thank you for the opportunity to be with you today. From my perspective, this is about access and ensuring that every resident, regardless of age, disability, working families, providing access to pollings, to polling locations. It's about making sure that everybody has a right to use their God-given right and their right to vote. And they need to be able to have easy access to polling locations. This is not about fiscal responsibility. This is about making sure that every resident in Tarrant County has a right to vote. Voting belongs to the people. Elections belong to the people. They don't belong to government officials. We are just stewards of the election process, but the process belongs to the people, and the people have the right to choose who represents them. And we don't need to make it difficult or more difficult for them to vote. We need to make it easier.
1: And could you explain who you believe will be most impacted? What communities?
9: I believe, for example, with these reductions, my precinct, Precinct 1, takes the brunt of those reductions. We have the most polling locations that are closed. And those communities are primarily represented by minorities, by African Americans and Latinos. By reducing that, we are making it more difficult and more challenging for those communities of color to be able to go to the polls and to vote. Voting locations are not just buildings. There's a story behind every voting location. There's history behind those voting locations. There's familiarity and there's relationships that have been formed at these voting locations. And it's our responsibility as an elected official to make sure that they have access to places that are familiar to them, that they have historically gone to vote. We should not be punishing communities of color by cutting away voting locations that are familiar and common to them. We should be making access easier for them and not more difficult or challenging. When you think about working families, when you think about seniors, people with disabilities and things of that nature, when you close down and restrict polling locations, you make it harder and more of a burden on those communities to be able to vote.
0: One of the polling locations that's being closed is on the campus, which is more progressive than the state, the University of Texas Arlington. I want to play this next clip, Tarrant County Democratic Commissioner Alyssa Simmons and Republican County Judge Tim O'Hare. They had this exchange.
10: Y'all redistricted saying the population is growing, correct?
11: You redistricted because I wanted a 401 court.
10: You redistricted because we're growing, population's growing, or was it power? Which one was it?
12: I think it was very clear from all three we did it to have a majority Republican commissioner's court.
0: Well, he was very clear about this, Republican County Judge Tim O'Hare, one of the three commissioners, Republican commissioners, and you and Alyssa Simmons were the Democrats. You voted against, the Republicans voted for. We just have 30 seconds. What can you do at this point with almost a third of the polling places closed on Election Day? How are you organizing?
9: Amy, I'll say this. Tarrant County, the eyes of the nation are on Tarrant County. We have an opportunity to shift power and to change the course of this country. Democracy and the country as a whole is at an inflection point. We are not deterred. We will vote. We won't miss this moment. We are mobilizing now to make sure that everybody has access to the polling locations that we currently have to work with. And we'll stand in lines. We'll wait. We'll do whatever we have to make sure that the people's voice is heard and they are electing the people that they want to represent them. I want to share with you the poll tax receipt of my wife's great-grandmother. We are going to fight against what is modern-day poll tax in this country.
0: And just to be clear,
9: making
0: Roger
9: sure,
0: Miles, a poll tax for young
9: yes.
0: people who are watching this show who don't even know what you're talking about, a poll tax is?
9: A poll tax was something that the government put on black people to make it difficult for them to vote. They had to pay to vote. My wife's great-grandmother had to suffer the indignity and to pay to vote. And I'm not saying that this policy is a poll tax, but history teaches us that when government makes changes and does harm to people, we need to be vigilant and we need to speak out against it. And that's what my colleague and I are doing now.
0: Roderick Miles Jr., representing Precinct 1 on the Tarrant County Commissioner's Court. His recent piece for the Fort Worth Star-Telegram we will link to. We need answers on why a growing Tarrant would cut voting locations. Coming up, we look at how artificial intelligence is transforming healthcare. Back in 20 seconds.

0: Women of the World by Amadou and Mariam in our Democracy Now! Studio. This is Democracy Now!, democracynow.org. I'm Amy Goodman with Nermeen Sheikh.
1: We end today's show with continuing our look at how artificial intelligence is changing the world. In recent weeks, we've looked at many of the risks of the latest AI technology, from autonomous weapons to rogue AI models to the rapid expansion of data centers. Well, today we'll shift our focus to the medical profession and how AI is being used in clinical settings, from radiology to surgery.
0: We're joined right now by Shreya Johri. She's a postdoctoral fellow at the Dana-Farber Cancer Institute, just completed her PhD at Harvard Medical School last year, where she studied how artificial intelligence can be used to improve medical diagnoses and accelerate biological discovery. Thanks so much for being with us. If you can start off by helping our audiences understand the different fields of medicine, from surgery to radiology, and how AI has helped and what you see the risks are.
2: Absolutely. So medicine is really broad. There is surgery, where doctors have to perform procedures to on patients. There is radiology, which is a kind of diagnostic imaging modality similar to endoscopy also. And there are also professions in medicine where doctors are conversing with patients to identify the symptoms of the patient, diagnosing the patients based on problems that they're having. So there are many different kinds of medicine, sub-medicine professions. And AI has been impacting different of these in different capacities. So for example, radiology has been one of the historically most popular subfields within medicine, which AI has impacted a lot. About 76% of the FDA-approved AI models are actually for radiology, followed by cardiology and then others. So radiology has been at the forefront of using AI for helping in different aspects of diagnosing patients. On the other hand, surgery, as you mentioned, is a little more newer in that space, because it is obviously more complicated. There is a lot of things that the doctors have to make sure when they're doing procedures on patients.
0: Judgment
2: and expertise that comes over time. Things that are not just visual, but also you have to have that sense of pressure and touch of how your instrument is moving. For example, if you're conducting a brain surgery, you have to be very, very careful. A little bit of shaking of your hand could actually injure the patient a lot. And so those kind of more critical, more high risk kind of procedures are still newer in the way AI is impacting them.
1: And if you could talk about the difference, like what kinds of AI agents are being used, from large language models to computer vision, and what other AI, you said the majority, of course, is radiology that has been approved by the FDA. What are the others?
2: Absolutely. So there are two kinds, broader fields of AI. Computer vision is a field in which AI models are trained by many, many medical images. So these medical images are typically labeled by doctors that, for example, it's a chest x-ray. So a doctor will label that this chest x-ray has pneumothorax or another condition. And these images are shown multiple times to these models. And the models, after seeing multiple examples, learn from these images. The computer vision models are much more older in their use, and that's why most of the FDA-approved models are also in this space. Large language models are actually pretty newer. So they came out in 2022. They were popularized by ChatGPT, which now almost everyone uses. And these are much more nascent in their adoption in clinic. So these models are trained by downloading all of the data from the internet, all of the books, articles, any blog posts that get written. And these models are trained to predict, to complete sentences. So these models would be shown partial sentence, and you would ask the models to complete the sentence. Eventually, when you show them multiple of these and you already know what a good sentence looks like, the models start to learn how language looks like and how to generate new sentences that make sense. Large language models have been less adopted so far in AI, just because it's very nascent technology. Not to say that they're not evolving rapidly. They are growing a lot in capability. But FDA right now does not have a proper protocol for how to even approve the use of these models for very important decisions like a diagnosis or a treatment decision, because these models are still not as well understood. So these models have been used in different medical practices and different hospitals for simpler tasks. So for example, summarization of a patient's history. So if a patient has been coming to the hospital for 10 years, you have many, many clinical notes, summarization of that. They've also been used for communicating with the patient more effectively. So doctors are spending less time on maybe writing notes for notes that capture the patient's condition, but they're also able to talk more to patients and deliver better care and express more empathy for their condition, which actually has been shown to have better outcomes for patients. So that's the broader two separate use cases of these.
1: And if you could talk about the way in which, like, how does AI help, for instance, in a colonoscopy? How does it help with a mammogram? And how widely is AI being used, at least here in the US, for those two tests?
2: Of course. I can talk about a colonoscopy first. So in colonoscopy, typically, there's a monitor which has a live video feed of the patient's colon, and the endoscopist looks at that in real time to identify masses of cells that have overgrown. So these are called polyps, and they are typically either cancerous or precancerous, and it's very important to treat them. The way AI has been deployed right now, and it's also FDA approved, is anytime the in the real-time video stream, the model detects an abnormality, the model makes a box around it. So the doctor can continuously see that box whenever there is some abnormality. So it, just in case, if it's a very subtle abnormality, no one misses it. So that has been used in colonoscopy, especially for colon polyps, so colon cancer detection. And colon cancer screening is done for everyone over 45 years of age. In mammograms, chest x-ray, CT scans, which is the scope of radiology, typically AI models have been used as either a second reader. So a radiologist would read the same image or the chest x-ray, and the AI would read the same. And they people have tried to see how AI can help in either triaging of cases. For example, if it's a high risk case, a doctor reads it. If it's a low risk case, an AI plus a doctor reads it. And so there are multiple studies that have explored how it can be used.
0: Can you talk about the Swedish study that just came out on breast cancer?
2: Yes, of course. So in the Swedish study, they had a lot of patients who they divided into two groups. One group was in one group, the mammograms were read by AI first and then by a radiologist. In the other group, the mammograms were read by two radiologists. And they tried to compare if AI plus radiologists separately led to a higher detection of cancer and what happened to the false positive rates across these two groups. And they found a very nice finding that the radiologist followed by a human reviewer actually led to more cases that were being detected.
0: This is the radiologist and AI.
2: Yes. And then the false positive rates were actually similar. It's a very promising study. It actually shows that you can have AI as a second reader and still have really good results. One of the things, although to note, is that the final decision was still made by the radiologist. The AI was not autonomously acting here, and the radiologist read it after the AI. So the radiologist was like the final decision maker. So I think those are nuances to keep in mind as we think about how AI will be deployed in medicine and how we are making sure that humans are taking decisions, at the end decisions for a diagnosis or a treatment plan for a patient.
1: Yeah, and just to clarify about that study, there were over 100,000 women, so it was a large scale study. And also last week, another major development, the first brain surgery using live artificial intelligence assistance was performed successfully last week in London. So if you could talk about the significance of that, how important is that?
2: Yeah, I think it's a really big milestone, I think, especially in the field of surgery, which is a very complicated field. In that clinical trial that was being done, the researchers had developed an AI model that could basically detect a small part of the intersection between a pituitary gland and the bone. And they were trying to make sure that whenever the surgeon reaches that part, they are able to see clearly that this is where the pituitary gland is, this is where the bone is, so they don't accidentally nick any of them. It's very interesting because if you look at the way they had deployed it, if you read into the details, it is non-trivial to have a really big AI model work in real time in the way that it was assisting in surgery. So I think it was a very good example of how you can use AI that gets developed in a research lab, deploy it on hardware that is in the hospital in a responsible way, and have doctors use it to perform surgeries. One interesting thing about the study was that the AI could be switched on and off at any point in time by the doctors, which is a way in which you establish trust. So, for example, there were a couple of patients in that study. In two of the cases, the doctor did not decide to use an AI because they felt that they wanted to do it without the AI. And they were able to switch off the AI using a pedal at the bottom. So it allows doctors to be still in control, but use the AI to the maximum benefit.
0: So this is a critical point, is the doctor's intervention. And I'm wondering if you can talk about, I mean, in breast cancer, it was stunning. Something like the AI-supported screening detected 29% more cancers.
3: That was a Swedish study.
0: Yes, and a Swedish study. And yet, what about the risks of people just, you know, relying on AI to diagnose themselves, and your concerns about this being used as a way to actually not help doctors, but to replace doctors?
2: I think in real life, medical cases are quite complex. So a lot of the times we see accuracy being reported, but those are accuracy on cases which are simpler sometimes. It's very important to note that doctors, when they make medical decisions, are looking at sometimes a lot of complexity of cases. For example, for mammograms, if someone has dense breast tissue, it is much more harder to detect that breast cancer. Mm-hmm. If it's not as dense
0: of a tissue. 20 seconds.
2: If it's not that much of a dense tissue, then it becomes easier. So I think it's really important note that doctors have to be responsible, have to take the responsibility of this until we are more confident. We have like frameworks developed that can, you know, like deploy these AI models in a more responsible way.
0: Well, this is clearly the beginning of an extended discussion. Shreya Drury, we want to thank you so much for being with us. Postdoctoral fellow at the Dana-Farber Cancer Institute, who studied how artificial intelligence can be used to improve medical diagnoses and accelerate biological discovery. That does it for our show. I'll be in Madison, Wisconsin on Saturday night at the Barrymore Theater. Two events on Sunday in Chicago. Check out democracynow.org. I'm Amy Goodman with Nermeen Sheikh.
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0: different location every week. I'm Mark Hurst, the host of Tectonic, and production of WFMU in Jersey City, New Jersey. Today on Sprouts, we'll hear my interview with Emily Ann Bender and Alex Hannett, in which we discuss AI, that's artificial intelligence, beyond the hype. Emily and Alex, thanks for speaking with me today.
1: So glad to be here.
2: Thanks for having us.
0: I'm excited to talk about the new book you've both written called The AI Con, How to Fight Big Tech Panic and Create the Future We Want. As you put it early in the book, artificial intelligence is a con, a bill of goods you are being sold to line someone's pockets. We call this type of con AI hype. You go on later in the book and give lots of examples of AI hype in the workplace and healthcare. We'll get into that. But just for starters, can you say a little more about how AI is a con?
1: Sure, it's a con at multiple levels, and I'm going to get to the down close to machine level of it. But at the lowest level, when we're talking about large language models in particular, it is a con or a parlor trick that plays on how we work with language. So we'll come to this plausible looking text, and you know, eager linguistic creatures that we are, we make sense of it. And in making sense of it, we have to imagine about lying behind the text. And that gives the con men this in to sort of say, see, we've made a smart thinking machine. And they build on that in various ways.
2: Yeah, and the con as associated with technical systems, insofar as, well, first off, there's not one thing that can be called AI. There are many different things that get really lumped under the label of AI. When we're talking about generative AI, specifically large language models, there's this false equivalence of the large language model with a type of mind, and there's an anthropomorphizing of it, and there's something this technology can do. It's quite deep, and so it's completely revolutionized so many different industries, and they really bank on a lot of tropes from science fiction, and then that is leading folks to then buy into the notion that this is more than what is actually happening under the hood.

0: these things get spoken about. So they're anthropomorphized. They are assigned genders sometimes. They say she, her. They say ChatGPT told me. They say this PhD level intelligence, and so on. So you even say, you know, top editor has PhD level intelligence at multiplying numbers, right? But this is a rhetorical move to say this is something more than this. And all that is being used to rank in, you know, billions of dollars in venture capital from all kinds of different people who are willing to get on board.
1: And all of this is wrapped up under this umbrella term of AI. And I appreciated that you wrote about AI as a term, saying, quote, AI is a marketing term. It doesn't refer to a coherent set of technologies. And then you go on to say, every time we write AI, imagine we have a set of scare quotes around it. Or if you prefer, replace it with a ridiculous phrase. Some of our favorites include Mathy Math, a racist pile of linear algebra, stochastic parrots, referring to large language models specifically, or, and I think this is my favorite of the ridiculous phrases you offered, systemic approaches to learning algorithms and machine inferences, aka Salami. And a few people online use Salami as a replacement for AI when detectors make these grand pronouncements about AI and just say, oh, Salami will save the world. Salami is sentient. That's very fun.
2: That one's actually due to Stefano Quintozzoli, an Italian researcher. And it predates the current massive wave of AI hype. It's just earlier in the ChatGPT moment, for example, but it is so apt. And it, exactly as you say, like if you drop in Salami, the utter ridiculousness of the poem becomes clear instantly.
0: Yeah, Salami is a fantastic term. I appreciate that. The Matthew Maps one is one that I rattled off. I think in maybe one of our first or second podcasts. If you raise this title on your algebra, I saw floating around the internet someplace, but I mean, I think all of these things are helpful to take to the meat of the author. I mean, we don't, the same way in which we don't really associate, you know, blockchain or NFTs or cryptocurrency, you know, they muddle the waters, and this is, you know, this is a marketing term. One of the points we also make is that it's always been a marketing term. It's always been a way of getting people into the same room or to avoid trying to, you know, get past conflict with other types of intellectual communities. And another point we make is that it hasn't been a marketing term of choice. And it is sort of unsavory to say we're looking at artificial intelligence during the AI winter of the 1980s. You know, you would speak maybe more specifically about working on image classification or natural language generation or something of that nature than how everything sort of collapsed into AI. That has to do a lot with the people and the principles behind this stuff.
1: Okay, let's talk a little bit to some examples in the various categories that you cover. You've got one chapter whose subtitle is AI Hype at Work, and there

0: not going to replace your job, but it will make your job a lot crappier.
1: It's
0: a friendly version of the quote, which wasn't exactly accurate. but I appreciate it because we hear a lot from the boosters of these technologies that AI is going to revolutionize the workplace. And they'll even trot out that tired line from the last 200 years, ever since the Industrial Revolution started, that AI is going to automate everything so accurately and so conveniently that we're all going to have time left over to write poetry

It's really a surface with no evidence at all. It's really upsetting that this is happening. There's pretty little evidence of direct replacement. There's little evidence of systematic productivity gains. The most systematic study that we have so far, that we've been making the rounds, has been this PBR paper. Has found very little evidence of this, and it seems like the estimate of productivity gains is what they call the precise zero. And if there have been places where there have been productivity gains, those have been offset with increases of tasks, so new workplace tasks. So the first part of that is taking your job, the second part is making your job crappier. There's been many cases that we've seen in which employers have not been hiring people like graphic designers or coders at high rates because they still want people to be using these tools. And what that's tending to do is it's tending to displace the labor to somebody else in the supply chain. So a good example of this is folks that I spoke to in the Animation Guild. And one thing that they've mentioned is like, well, some person, some principal can ask the image generation model, like me turning, give me an image of a dragon fighting a knight or something. But that will produce this like a flat file, you know, a PNG or a JPEG or something of the sort. But this has to go through a supply chain and you have to go through someone else in the workflow. And so if somebody is asked to clean it up and edit all the sloppy artifacts, they still have to import that thing into something like Photoshop and recreate it layer by layer. And that itself is taking a huge amount of time. Right? So if I have this image and you pop it from one editor to the next, they could take this Adobe Illustrator or Photoshop file, edit out that layer, clean it up, you know, it's a 10 to 15 minute job. Versus if you take this flat file and you say, edit this out, I mean, it could take a few hours, so now you're offsetting that labor. And the real idea here is that principals and managers and C-suites think that it's actually saving time, but no, it's really

right that jobs rarely go away whole cloth. They shut some types of labor, especially those that require specialized human intervention and skill, into the margins where workers are more

most AI tools require a huge amount of heavy labor to make them work at all. Time Magazine reported that OpenAI had subcontracted Kenyan workers making less than $2 a day to filter out gore, hate speech, child sexual abuse material, and pornographic images from ChatGPT and OpenAI's image generation tool, DALL-E. These workers were lured in by the prospect of breaking into the lucrative field of computing,

0: another example. This is just one that you highlighted in the chapter that is case in point about how labor is changing as AI is being adopted.
1: Yeah, absolutely. And I just want to shout out folks who have done original work on this too. I mean, we highlight some of this research and some of this reporting. So I do want to give a shout out to people who have done a lot of that hard work. And so originally, Billy Durango had reported that story in Time, and then Karen Howe, Deepa Sitaraman had reported it out for the Wall Street Journal. And back there's a researcher, Mila Michelli, who led a team called the Data Work for Inquiry, in which they have invited

0: scale with Bruce.org, folks like Prophet Ted Lahani have talked about the PTSD that she encountered being someone who was a sleeping that has identified moving to Nairobi, taking a job with Sama, and having to moderate a bunch of that content extensively herself. In Karen and Deepa's work, they spoke to somebody, David Wilcox, and he talks quite a lot about how he was so traumatized by this. He had a family where he had a wife and a stepchild, and you know, he had been so traumatized and was behaving in such an erratic way after experiencing so much of that content. You know, they ended up leaving and couldn't tolerate, you know, being with him. And so, you know, like this is, as you probably are well aware, a part of a well-trodden strategy of moving work that is unseemly in the global north to the majority world. And we can surely see that in terms of AI research, in terms of content moderation and other data labeling.
1: I just want to add here that the content moderation and work content moderation of people's posts on social media, but also moderation of what comes out of disembedded media machines is arguably some of the worst, most grueling work. And then you described it as too dangerous for, you said, white collar people. And it's too dangerous for anybody. It's one of these things where the need for content moderation, given large platforms, makes sense. But you can ask, well, how did we end up in that position? Why did we put ourselves into a position where we now have networks people can spread awful things to millions of people at once, and so we have to be doing content moderation? But the need for content moderation for the output of synthetic media machines is only a true need if you think the synthetic media machines themselves are necessary. So that's one thing. But also other cases where the labor gets pushed onto that website, and that process is always dehumanizing because the laborers get basically turned into resources that the tech companies can access through an API as if they were people. And so in addition to Karen Howe's amazing book and Project Donator, where she goes into a lot of this, there's also the book Ghostwork by Mary Gray and Siddharth Suri that details quite a bit of this, and that's important reading. And some examples that are somewhat less horrifying include things like those Amazon Go stores, where supposedly it was computational systems using image processing that would track what you were picking up. It was videos being monitored by people in India. And we also go into an example of these allegedly self-driving cars that were monitored by an assisted by a workforce in Mexico. So it is work of, in that, those cases, someone who's a cashier in your store, in your community, or let's say a taxi driver, again, part of your community, being made invisible behind this machine interface, but it's still people on the other end.
2: 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Brian Forkhurst is the host of Tectonic, a production of WFMU in Jersey City, New Jersey. We're speaking today with Emily Ann Bender and Alex Hannon about their book, The AI Con, How to Fight Big Tech Hype.

0: But a lot of listeners, I'm guessing, are beginning to see AI creep into the platforms that they're forced to use at their jobs, whatever they happen to do. And in fact, you both covered this aspect of AI as well in the chapter. You write, someday soon, there may be a point where you'll not only be encouraged to use ChatGPT, but you will be required to use it. We're already clearly in the encouraged stage on many platforms and enterprise products. Google Docs and Microsoft Word nudge users to turn on AI writing assistants. Microsoft owned GitHub states proudly at the top of each code repository that you can be coding faster with Copilot. If your employer buys that hype, you may find yourself with no way to opt out. So, Emily and Alex, what are listeners supposed to do if they see some of these AI tools coming up and they don't want to get to a point where they're required to use them?
1: Yeah, I mean, well, we're already saying that, and we're saying that there's requirements to be using these tools. I've chatted with Noam Schreiber at the New York Times about this quite recently, and he just published an article where he had spoken to a few different folks at Amazon, and it's very interesting to hear this coming from people who are white-collar workers at Amazon, that many of them have effectively said that they're being forced to use these tools in doing their coding work. And so a lot of this, you know, we'd imagine coding as one of these things that we were told that everyone should have learned how to do, you know, 5-10 years ago, and how these workers got into coding and now have to use these tools. And so many of them have said, you know, this looks a lot more like warehouse work. It looks more like work where we're being asked to produce so much more in so much less time. Now, the original question was, how do people push back against this, right? And there have been cases in which certain organizations, certain labor unions, one of them being the Writers Guild of America, has had provisions written in their labor contract in which they can't be compelled to use these tools on the job if they're given synthetic text. They have to be informed about it. They cannot be compelled to, say, get synthetic text and rewrite it as if it is something that needs to be edited rather than an original script. So there are workplace protections that are in place or can be in place by folks who are in labor unions, but of course that is a minority of workers in the U.S. at least. And so a lot of the other strategies have to be a bit more creative in that sense, as of not using it or being compelled to argue with management that this is not something that's actually going to increase productivity, and it is something that is environmentally ruinous, and it is actually adding more labor to what that worker is doing.
2: Another angle that the book will help people make those agreements that's part of what we're doing is pulling this together and stating things in a way that is sort of free from the hype and does not accept the premise that these things are beneficial, so that people have an example of how to make this argument and hopefully bring it to work. I had a recent example with a friend of mine who works as a nurse in general internal medicine and has a lot of her work involved in responding to patient queries that come across the portal. Was informed that she's not using the large language model enough. That apparently the system was installed, and then there's surveillance of how much people are using it, and she doesn't like it because she finds that it is wrong and hard to fix and impersonal, and she prefers to do her own work. And she was chafing at being told that she was supposed to use it. And so my hope is, you know, beyond encouraging people to look into organizing if they don't already benefit from the union, we are also making it easier for people to have the conversation and say, you know, you're hearing all this stuff, you're hearing all this marketing, but I can speak to you from my expertise as a person who does this work and say it is actually not beneficial. And then aside from that, look what I've learned about how harmful it is, all the externalities of creating and using this software.
0: I'm glad you brought up healthcare just there because I wanted to touch on the subsequent chapter to the later chapter. This one

0: someone suggests a robo-doctor, robo-therapist, or robo-teacher, we should ask, why isn't there enough money for public clinics, mental health counseling, and schools? Such synthesis machines can't fill holes in the social fabric. That's such an obviously true statement. The promises of these machines are not going to fix the underlying problems. Just think what we could do if we could have somehow deployed that investment in actual fixes.
1: Yeah.
2: Yeah, totally. But you know, Mark, fixes don't make money and they don't attract venture capital.
0: Yes, well, if you would use my

0: some illustration of the social fabric picture 2000.
1: It's just a huge needle and thread. And it's, I'm imagining the social fabric is like a time space continuum sort of meter.
0: And it's vibrating at high speed, and then the next spring it veers off suddenly because it got knocked off course.
1: Yeah, exactly. It's too heavy.
2: Well, let's talk a little bit about solutions. You devoted an entire chapter at the end of the book called Do You Believe in Hope

0: chapter, you add, "Never underestimate the power of saying no."
1: But one of the discourses that we're up against is a discourse of inevitability. So you'll get the tech booster saying, "The thing that's inevitable." You get the doomer saying, "The thing is inevitable. It's coming no matter what." But you also get people who are neither of those camps saying, "Well, it's here to stay, so there's no way to live with it." And what I say to that is that this discourse of inevitability coming to the tech companies is an attempt to steal their agency. And it's really important to retain that agency and say, "No, I don't believe your future is not written." Every time we have doubt, we sort of strengthen that element. And here I really appreciate the work that Dr. Joel Blumini and the other Justice League. It is thanks to their work that when you go to the airport and TSA would like to take your picture, they will sign them saying, "You can opt out." And I do, because I think all the time I opt out, I'm reinforcing for myself this is a thing, and also for people around me. And I think the same applies. Facial recognition technologies are sold as actually some of the best of other so-called AI technologies.
2: That saying no is very powerful, really trying to find ways of rejecting it. And it's unfortunate that there's these situations and that in which there's employees that can't say no. And there's, I mean, it has become charged in AI as well, right? There's a lot of places where people can't say no because they are subject to the decisions of automated decision making systems, right? And that's always going to be people who are more vulnerable, who are more subject to quantification, algorithmic sorting. You know, we're all subject to it, but the consequences are much more dire for people who don't have the resources to contest those things, to contest decisions. We're at the point where these technologies are so new. I mean, it's insurance, but it's it's like memory lane because OpenAI didn't even start. I mean, I think the GPT-2 paper was released in about 2019, and then the kind of scaling laws and the ChatGPT was released in 2022, and now we're just going whole hog on this. But this, I mean, Emily and I started our podcast in 2022 before ChatGPT came out. I mean, we've been calling out hype for longer than ChatGPT has been out, and so we've kind of been at the front lines of this, and so there's still a way to resist and push against these things. I mean, these are not, we're not at some kind of inexorable march towards, you know, a great technological future. You know, we have the ability to build more democratic outcomes, and that has to do with a lot of pushing and trying to offer some ability to counter-govern what we have here. And Bruce Steele is trying to counter-govern. And Blair Terra-Frost is a Canadian scholar of AI. And so, you know, there are ways that we can push back, but individually and collectively.
0: I totally agree. And I found this book to be helpful overall, both in pointing out the problems with AI and offering some positive ideas for what we can do to reduce those harms. After all, AI can be helpful when designed and used thoughtfully. AI can be a force for good. My complaint is that so much of the hype today is coming from companies that are deploying AI in unethical ways for erroneous or even exploitative ends, all of which you write about here. The book is called The AI Con: How to Fight Big Tech Hype and Create the Future We Want, and it's written by my guests today, Emily Ann Bender and Alex Hanna. Emily and Alex, thanks again so much for being on the show.
1: Thank you.
2: Thanks for having us.

agenda. Maybe we should start by answering that question by educating people who may never have heard of Durban. 25 years ago, what was the World Conference Against Racism, and why did hundreds of African descended activists go to Durban, and what do you believe is at stake?

25 years ago this week, the UN convened a World Conference Against Racism and Racial Discrimination, Xenophobia, and Related Intolerance. They did that because of a lot of it was the work that we were putting in the 12th movement, participating in the UN Human

cases in the late 70s and 80s, but it was around focusing on South Africa, apartheid in Rhodesia, which became Zimbabwe, which was then called Rhodesia. But once those situations at least have been resolved politically, the position of the Western countries was that we no longer needed to deal with racism, because they understood that if you continue to deal with racism, you have to deal with their racism and their complicity in all this. So we pushed for a look at racism. The UN finally agreed to it over really over the objections of the West, but they finally agreed to it. And the position we took in approaching that World Council was for it to be a success, we saw certain things that had to come out of it. So we went there with the objective of three points. One was a declaration of the terms of unadulterated slavery, which

crown. Secondly, reparations that will be due the descendants of the victims of these crimes, which is a crime that continues to this day. And thirdly, to understand the question of racism, you have to understand the economics that propels it. And so those would be just if we went there, we, the December 12th movement and the National Black United Front, took 400 people there called Building 400. But there were people from the African people from throughout the diaspora, from Central and South America, Brazil, Colombia, Panama, from the Caribbean, from Europe, from Australia, who came together. And in the process of organizing for that World Conference, we met with them and got them to sign on to that whatever the particularities of racism and racial discrimination that they brought them to Durban, they were going to put those three items at the top, because we understood from our history in New England that that if you come in with a multi agenda, you're not going to get anything out of it. And what we wanted was this document. So that's what happened in Durban. It was a Pan-African victory. It was a collaboration between African people and diaspora, African countries, Caribbean countries, that then worked with the rest of the EU and they came up with a Durban Declaration. The United States and Israel walked out of that. But the United States' position was that from the very first preparatory meeting in 2000, the United States government's position was if compensation, which is what they referred to as reparations, was going to be on the agenda of the World Conference, then they were not going to participate. Well, 2001, when the meeting convened, reparations were still on the agenda, and midway through, they walked out. They didn't walk out honestly in terms of saying that we were walking out because we were opposed to reparations. They walked out because they said the Durban Declaration and the whole World Conference was anti-Semitic. So they walked out with Israel, and that was their fig leaf, because anyone who was there, or anyone who even looked at the Durban Declaration, would see that there's nothing anti-Israel in it, there's nothing anti-Semitic in it. It recognizes the existence of the state of Israel, it recognizes the rights of the Palestinians to self-determination, and the Palestinian delegation that participated in the World Conference, made it a point that they were not going to let their issue around the Nakba and Israel become the focus of the World Conference. They wanted it to continue to be on reparations that are due African people. And so the U.S. left under a lie, which is when they have maintained to this day. So here we are 25 years later. The United States still disavows Durban, the Western countries that, who in 2001 were part of the consensus that adopted the declaration, are trying to moonwalk on it. And we think it's very important in terms of this 25th anniversary, even waging a campaign this year

0: shift. What the German Declaration of Total Abolition said is that the transatlantic slave trade and slavery was and should always be and should always have been a crime against humanity. So the line is kind of fudged a little bit because if not, the Western countries wouldn't have agreed to it. He talked about reparations, the provision of reparations for the victims of these crimes against humanity. That was the essence of the Declaration of Total Abolition. It was the first international declaration that called in what had happened to us a crime against humanity. And that was a major point that I said earlier, crimes against humanity have no statute of limitation. It was an international declaration.
1: So it also, if I may, set up the relationship between racism and economic exploitation.
0: Right. It recognized that it was a crime, and therefore, if it's a crime, it has to be perpetrated. And when you look at the connection between the Durban Declaration, is that the trade and enslavement of Africans was an economic venture. It was the venture which really created the basis of today's racial capitalism. So by declaring that if it was a crime against humanity, it means one that there was the perpetrator and that there were victims, and that those victims are entitled under human rights law to repair for the damage that they suffered.
1: Now, I wonder if we can turn from Durban 2001 to the UN in 2026. The UN

0: that is a historic revolution. It is a revolutionary revolution. And built clearly on Durbin, because what it started from was that it solidified that a language of Durbin, which, like I said, was kind of fudging in terms of wars it should always have been, to state that not only was it a crime against humanity, but as you said, it was the greatest crime against humanity, because it was really a paradigm shift in terms of it set the economic basis for the development of capitalism that was based upon the exploitation and theft of the labor of African people, and created the world we live in today. And so the resolution, this one was voted on. The Durban Declaration was a consensus that everybody there agreed to. This one was voted on. 122 countries voted for the resolution. 50 countries abstained, and we can only assume, or with a reasonable sense of what's happening, that's because they were afraid of repercussions from the United States for voting for the resolution.
1: The United States voted against it.
0: The United States in Israel, their co-partner, in Argentina. And you're listening to this, I don't know if you would remember that Argentina was the refuge of the Nazis after World War II. When they fled Germany, they went to Argentina. And then Argentina, as a country, had a history of systematically ridding itself of African people. So that was, in one sense, that was worth that. It's no surprise. But it was a historic resolution. And the other point that it makes in the resolution, which is very important in a Eurocentric world, is that because one of the reasons that the Europeans and the settler colonists said that they're not responsible.

was not a crime. And they meant that it was not a crime in the daily pulse. The resolution makes it very clear that under the laws of African countries, this was a crime. And it broke their law. So if you approach the world from that, the only thing that matters is a Eurocentric approach to the world, or if this is an international value, then you have to look at what was the international jurisprudence that they were in violation of the

0: their demand. So things getting accepted how much. But the pan-African reparations movement has historically described something much larger. How do you understand that?
1: Right. I think you're right. The popular perception is when am I going to get my check? And the perception coming from, you know, the staple centers, when we get paid, is that our view and our position is that, first of all, reparations is about repair. That we suffered a collective crime, and that therefore the repair for that crime has got to be collective. And so let me give you an example of what we meant by that, what that meant practically. When Biden was elected president in 2020, he just could not say enough about how indebted he was to the Black community, because he said without the vote of the Black community, he would never have been elected. And he said anything he could do. And so what we said was, this is what you can do. You can issue an executive order. And everybody's very familiar with how easy presidents issue executive order. You can issue an executive order for a $50 billion down payment. Just a down payment. Just to break the ice in terms of the reparations. And if that $50 billion be devoted to the provision

0: that exists in our community, and so much we suffer from the lack of, and which continues the medical problems we face, some of which are the carryover legacies of enslavement, some of which are just a reflection of our continuing mistreatment in this society. So that's how we see the question of repair in terms of addressing the demand we have to address the provision of guaranteed employment. The demand we have to address the provision of quality and affordable housing. It would deal with the provision of the same quality of education. So that's what we see as the nature of the repair of the damage that has been done and is continuing to be done, because I think the point we want to make is that 1865 is not a cutoff in terms of what we view as a continuing criminal enterprise. It's just that was a year in which it was forced to adopt another form, and that form has been maintained to this day in terms of the exploitation, in particular, of the Black community.
1: So we talked a little bit about individual compensation through collective repair, land, housing, health care,

Lucy had mentioned about the three old debt. What about the Charleston government? What about the banks and the insurance?

0: one of the greatest employers and propagators of the slave trade. So, who owes them a debt?
1: Right, I think two things. One, first of all, in the final analysis, the federal government has got to be the prime mover of that, debt. So we just want to state that, and that's a given that it's got to be the federal government. And we were appreciative, of all of the local initiatives that have been happening around the country, because I think it helps educate people more in questioning reparations, but it's got to be the federal government.

2002 against 17 major corporations who owed their current existence to enrich profit

0: with these institutions, which carry themselves now as beneficiaries to the community, are just as vibrant. The case eventually was dismissed based on the grounds of standing that the named plaintiffs in the suit could not tie their direct descendants to the defendant, which is, you know, that becomes a problem in terms of record keeping and all that. It also speaks to the question that it cannot be tied to winning a legacy lottery. If you're one of those people who can show that your people were in for 1865 and you have the paperwork for that, which is never a given, it speaks to why it's got to be collected, but that the task of colleges of this continuing criminal enterprise of co-conspirators are certainly those corporate institutions that exist today, and of course it's got to be still dominant on it as well.
1: The thing that I've always seen as the Civic Trust organizing around relevant to reparations is certainly it's a demand for the population here. But I think it's important to understand how you both touched it and framed it as a pan-African struggle. And why is that politically important?
0: It's important to frame it as that because it's

prayer and the act of intention. And so, in Durban was an example of that, because it was the coming together

ongoing discussion is that people understanding the connection between what's going on in Africa, what's going on in CARICOM, what's going on throughout the diaspora, are all connected and they're tied together because at the basis of racism and discrimination is the economics. And it raises the question of racialized capitalism, which is not restricted to geographical boundaries. It goes around the globe, and it's what's driving the development of capitalism even in crisis. That is still, we still bear the brunt of whatever that crisis is. So that's why we can't have success of one part of it, one aspect, without the success in the other part. When we were in Durban, in the United States, put so much pressure on African countries, particularly South Africa, for them to drop the question of reparations, but they didn't back down from that. And so we can see that if we

and developing countries. So why is grassroots participation indispensable to winning reparations? What role do ordinary people, all of us, and this is also your responsibility, make no mistake about it, of the white population, Eurocentric people as well. So, together, what is the role of the workers, of young people,

reading going from the 25th anniversary of Durban to the historic March 25th UN resolution and the growing activity in Africa and Caribbean. Where do we go now with reparations

Saturday all the screenings we're having reparation gatherings around, it comes actually around the world, because we think that it's important to use the 25th anniversary of the World Conference as an opportunity to further educate and inform our community of what reparations is, what victories we have won, what are the obstacles we face in front of us, and the absolute and utter importance of their involvement in it. It's, you know, Nelson Mandela, the leader of the independence struggle in Guinea-Bissau and Cape Verde Islands, said that people who have struggled for the idea, as somebody said, they're struggling for the, you know, how to make a living, housing, and clothing, and education. It's our task, for those who are organizers, to make that connection with people between their day-to-day struggle to survive, particularly in an economy like this, which is in crisis, and see the entirety of the demand for reparations. Once that connection is made, and once that activates

They sold it

0: Welcome to Book Waves, Fumbles from the Landscape. Ursula Hagen, who died on July 27, 2026, at the age of 80, was a German-born novelist and short story writer whose work focused on life in Germany before, during, and after World War II, along with German and German-American identity and the nature of moral complicity. She was best known for her novel, Stones from the River, published in 1994, which formed part of a series of novels and stories which came to be known as the Bergdorf cycle, taking place in the fictional small town of Bergdorf, Germany, during the middle of the 20th century. I spoke with Ursula Hagen twice, first on November 6, 2001, while she was on tour for her collection, Hotel of the Saints, and then again on January 8, 2004, for her novel, Sacred Time. At the time of her death and complications from a stroke, there were 9 novels, 2 short story collections, a children's book, and 1 nonfiction work from 1998, Tearing the Silence, on being German in America. Her last novel, The Patron Saint of Pregnant Girls, was published in 2020. This interview with Ursula Hagen was recorded on November 6, 2001, while she was on tour for her collection, Hotel of the Saints.
1: Before we went on the air, we were talking a little bit about short stories versus novels, and it struck me that there's a difference in tone between your novel, Stones from the River, and Hotel of the Saints. It seems to me that Stones from the River has more of an external story to it, whereas Hotel of the Saints, it seems that a lot of the stories inside it are internal. But you said you couldn't disagree with that.
2: Ideally, for me, the stories and novels happen within both an interior and exterior landscape. Some of the stories in Hotel of the Saints are very internal. What happens, what changes, is within the character. But then there are also others where the outer world of the character really influences what happens inside the character. And in Stones from the River, I have the stories of the character set against a greater political landscape. So there is

0: in Hotel of the Saints and also Stones from the River, there seems to be a thread running through many of those stories and in the novel concerning the boundaries between people and how people step over the boundaries or stay away from them. I'm thinking specifically of the two main characters, Libby and her sister, in the story Lower Crossing, as well as Sam and Liz, the couple where she leaves for their own survival, as well as the father in a story called Moonwalkers. Is that correct? Is that a little bit of what you're explaining there?
1: I'm always intrigued when people interview us, readers, tell me for me, your stories or your novel was about this and this, and quite often I say, I never thought about this, you know, because I don't set out to write to the thing, but in this case, there definitely is. I think those two stories do deal with different kind of boundaries to some degree. Maybe it happens because for me as an

0: Cuba Country. Ursula Hagee, the title of the short story collection is Hotel of the Saints. And the story itself concerns a Jesuit who helps his daughtery aunt. Why did you choose that for the title of your collection?
1: First of all, the stories were written over a period of 10 to 12 years. And when I looked at all the stories I had and chose these 11 stories, I was looking at connecting themes. And as I said earlier, I don't write toward a theme, but by the time I finish

quite often are the risk of finding that unique faith for each individual. For one woman in there, it's her connection to a very violent ex-convict. So the faith is not always positive. It can be a very dangerous kind of faith. And in the title story, the tale of the saints, the Jesuits, feels very separate from, very detached from the faith that first made him enter the seminary. And he is searching for some kind of way to find back, find his way back to that certainty that he knew as a boy. And in leaving the seminary and helping his aunt restore, his widowed aunt restore the hotel that her husband used to run, he does find a very different kind of faith. And to me, when I looked at the stories, that one seemed to represent the others more. There's always in a collection of stories, which story, in a way,

0: the subject of titles. How important is the title to a short story, to one of your short stories? And does it offer a clue to the reader? How do you use the title itself as a clue, as an overall broad picture of the story? How do you choose those titles?
1: Titles are really hard for me. With Stones from the River, I probably went for about 50 titles before I came up with them. For a while, my title was Tree Montauk, which is the name

system that can come to deliver. So I changed the foundations. And the river, of course, is a very, very essential part of the life force of the little town. And there are a lot of descriptions of the river and the stones there. And when I looked at the river, I thought there was stones from the river. And with most stories, novels, I try to find something that's already in there. Hotel of the Saints, the

0: does not see how she endangers her daughter and herself by being in this relationship. So for me, the titles, sometimes they're names to the story. One of them, they're maybe one name. Other times, they're sort of like a light shining into the story, some kind of direction, some kind of, it may be what the story to me, to some degree, is about. At the end of all sadness, I would say, it's a title like that. There's another story there called Doves. It's more of a name, kind of, you know, there's something about Doves. But it's not the same kind of time at the end of all sadness.
1: Ursula Hagen, in reading Hotel of the Saints, I was reminded at times of a style of writing that was called Slice of Life, in which nothing really has to happen, but we get a picture of a person, a community, and sometimes there's interior monologue, but there's no requirement that things must change. Are you familiar with that kind of style?
0: Yeah, I don't much like it. So I guess I don't agree with you on that one. A slice of life to me is static. Nothing really changes. And I think what needs to happen in a story is that something does change. And for me, the changes that I'm most interested in really are the most subtle ones. When, for example, a family that's been struggling, fighting against each other, comes up against one moment of a boy swimming with his uncle, where the peace stops and where the possibility of a more peaceful connection is glimpsed. I don't much believe in a very highly action-oriented endings, but more the, you know, as I said earlier, that moment of insight, of a moment of very subtle change that has impact on the characters. To me, Slice of Life is more

0: in a sense, slice of life becomes very important because we need to get a sense of place and character so that, in a sense, when the Nazi River washes over the stones of those people, which is another interpretation. Well, I mean more generally historical events washing over the stones of the town, which may not even be an idea you have. Yeah, but that's how I would perceive that. When that happens, it relates to us because that we can get a sense of who these people are and how historical events wash over a life. So to that degree, I think slice of life becomes important in your work.
1: Maybe we're using the term in a very different way. To me, it's really negative. So I can't relate to it. As I said earlier, to me, slice of

0: after in my writing is complexity. For example, even a character who's just there for a very short time as a walk-on, I call the character, I still want that character's complexity. And I want to explore the character as fully as I can within that complexity and also within the situation and relationship to other characters.
1: You're listening to an interview with the late Ursula Hagee, who died at the age of 80 on July 27, 2026. It was recorded November 6, 2001, while she was on tour for her short story collection, Hotel of the Saints. I'm Rich Walensky on Bookwave.
2: Stones from the River, the primary character, is a dwarf. And of course, I was reminded of the primary character of Good DeGrasse's The Tin Drum, and later on, A Prayer for Meaning by John Irving. When you were creating the character, did you have Good DeGrasse in mind at all, or did that come in just haphazardly in terms of how I as a reader would perceive it?
0: Well, I read The Tin Drum when I was a teenager, and it's actually one of the books I brought with me from Germany and was a

0: called Yes, I was aware of that. No, I didn't.
1: What do you think is the purpose then of having the character as a dwarf? Because she's different and has to deal with that.
0: I don't like characters for purpose. I explore characters, I follow them around.

And Friday, according to my mother's poem, I thought I was done writing about Germany. And I still remember Doug going to an interview, and Bob Edwards was interviewing me for NPR, and he said, "Are we going to hear any more about these characters in this poem?" I said, "No, I'm done writing about them." And I remember stepping on the sidewalk, and the character of Tweeny Tuck started moving about inside my head, demanding her own story. And as always, when I have an idea, I went home and I wrote down a few notes, and I didn't stop writing for 2 years and 3 months. I also realized that Trudy's angle of vision, as it was the ideal way for me to tell the story of that time period. But I always start from within the character. I don't create a character for purpose. It's more that I have to

0: or have left the land and changed because I have inhabited a body, a mind, a soul.
1: When you're writing, then the character takes over, and to some degree, you can know in a general sense what the future of the book is, but you can't know the specifics because you don't know until you get there what will happen. Is that correct?
0: It's correct, and I don't even know the future of the book. I mean, if I already knew what was going to happen, I would have zero drive to write it. So there needs to be a lot of tension between me and the material. The characters do take over, and there's actually that very exciting change when instead of me chasing the character starts pursuing me, and I can be driving or walking or swimming, and the character will be there. To me, that's what writing is about, you know, living within that character and writing from that perspective. And as with the story in Raquel, it seems too, they're very different perspectives.

0: stories happening in the past and the present or the past, but it's often finding the unique way for each character to tell his or her story.
1: Ursula Hagen, the longest story in Hotel of the Saints is Lower Crossing, and it involves two sisters who are very close, but are also just rubbing up or braiding each other as well. And a third character who kind of stands in, and she seems to be throwing off bad advice for both of them. And then there's a dog. How did that story originate?
0: But for me, that's sometimes really hard to go back to, because it happens the other way around. Like, sometimes people ask me, did this really happen to you? And most things don't happen to me. It's more that after I've written about them, and I've inhabited the characters, and with each of my 50 to 100 revisions have gone through the emotional impact of that experience on the character, then I am changed. It's a story that took a long time for me to write. It took about 5 years. And I don't necessarily start with the beginning of a story, but it's whatever I can hold on to, whatever comes to me first, and I'll write it, and then other parts of the story will develop, and then I will write bridges between them, and sometimes the ending is the last part of a story. And actually, this particular story, that the longer story, Lower Crossing, I was still working on as we're putting the book together, and it was a story I really wanted to include.
1: Sounds to me that the relationship of how you create a short story versus a novel, that two are very different.
0: I think what I end up with is very different, but the actual process is very close. In both instances, it's the immersion into a character and exploring the story that develops from that character and her interaction with other characters. I think both character and story are equally important. You cannot separate them. Sometimes there are those endless discussions of what is more important, character or story. And I think if you only have the story and no character, it's empty. And if you only have character and nothing happens to the character, it's static. It's life of life, as I would call it. And I think for a full story, you really need the development of the character and exploring that particular story that that character is in at the moment the story is told.
1: But in the case of a short story, you might write out a sequence. You do that in a novel. You said you will write portions of the story and then bridge them. That's out of sequence. The second part of the story may be written before the first part. So both chronologically and in terms of the story. But in a novel like Stones from a River, if you're investigating a character, are you writing through because you don't know what's going to happen, or do you skip around?
0: I do the same thing. I write wherever I can touch it first. And it's like when you start with the first draft, you have the blank page, there's nothing. And once I have something, part of a first draft, it's like holding a lump of clay, and I can add to it, or I can take away from it, but I can't touch it. So with the novel too, I write whatever I can get it, but I also, and I think this is significant, I do between 50 and 100 revisions. So I always keep going through the whole material again and again. But let's say I have an insight about a character in chapter 7. It's going to influence everything that I know about the character already, and I need to go back and then establish that within the character, and that in turn will affect other passages. So I'm always going through it, and each time seeing deeper into the character. It's the way, I write. It's like if you first reach into a really muddy brook and you can't see what's at the bottom, and you just touch and your hand closes around something and you know there's something there, but you have no idea what it is. The closer you bring it to the surface, the more of a sense you get what it is that you have. And as you lift it to the surface, you can see what it is. And for me, the vision, just in a first draft, I just know there is something there that I want to look at closer. And I do stick my head in there and I lift it up. And sometimes I throw back whatever I have after one draft because I can already see what it is. There is no discovery. And other times, that process of seeing it clearer, of understanding the characters better, is what keeps me going. So to me, that writing process of seeing deeper is what's essential. How do you know you've done? It's a gut feeling. It really, I know in my gut what I've done, and I know in my gut what I'm not done. I mean, some things are obvious,

historical metric metaphor for some revisions I chose the language, especially as I get closer to the end of the book. And I know in the second or third or 20th draft, you know, I know I'm not done. I'm working on a novel now and I only have about 20 or 25 drafts, and I know I'm not done. There are too many things I still need to explore. When I know what a story is about and when I feel I've taken it as far as I can, I'm done. But that doesn't mean that 10 years later I might not look back

0: these days, particularly in theater and in film, never to quite be finished. And we have several cases of authors, most notably John Fowles and Magus, going back and not just saying, okay, it's done and finished. And for you, with all of these revisions, it would seem that on some level you could keep going forever.
1: I think so. And I don't quite know how to explain it, what it is that makes me know it's done. It may have to do, it's an interesting question. It's more of a gut thing than an intellect thing. It's when the story feels whole to me.
0: And that could be after God knows what, just something one day you look and it's ready.
1: No, it's not the sun, I think. It's the working tool. It's the, I know I keep telling you, no, it's not like that, but I think you can handle that, can't you? If you go back to that image of lifting something very slowly from, you know, from the bottom of an incredibly muddy block, and eventually you're going to see it with a clarity that you didn't see it with before. But sometimes I wait quite a lot before sending something along, too, to make sure I still feel that way about it the next day or the next week.
0: Ursula Hagen, when you were finished with Stones from the River, you went back and wrote Vision of Emma Blackwell. So something wasn't complete when you finished Stones from the River, either.
1: Well, Stones from the River is complete in itself, just as quoted in my mother's poem is an Emma Blau. The books are connected in that characters from one book, for example, from quoting in my mother's poem, the girl Hannah and especially Kitty Montag are developed in Stones from the River. I knew when I was writing Stones from the River.

to do with the late Ursula Hagley, who died at the age of 80 on July 27, 2026. It was recorded November 6, 2001, while she was on tour for her short story collection, Hotel of the Saints. I'm Richard Lansky on Bookwaves.

Or did you stay at home thinking that your participation wouldn't make a difference anyway? This week on Sea Change Radio, we hear from writer and journalist Vincent Bevis, the author of The Jakarta Method and Issues Burke, to try to get a clearer understanding of

0: I'm joined now on TuneIn Radio by Vincent Bevins. He is a foreign correspondent and an author. His books include The Jakarta Method and most recently If We Burn. He's also the editor of North South Notes. Vincent, welcome to TuneIn Radio.
1: Thank you for having me.
0: So your most recent book, If We Burn, A Mass Protest Decade and the Missing Revolution. I wanted to talk to you today about that book and how it relates to the U.S. Maybe you could first spell out an executive summary of If We Burn, and then we can relate it to where we are as a country here in the U.S.
1: So, I worked as a foreign correspondent for a long time for U.S. newspapers, first in London. I was working at the Financial Times, and I worked in South America for Los Angeles Times, and I worked in Indonesia for the Washington Post. My first book is about U.S.-backed mass murder of leftists that people accused of being leftists in the Cold War. And with If We Burn, I try to take a step back and write another history about the recent past, that included some things that I lived through myself in the 2010s. So the book attempts to be the story of the 2010s globally, if we pay particular attention to mass protests and their consequences. And we certainly had big, important protests in the 2010s in the United States. Occupy Wall Street at the beginning of the decade was very important for defining what happened in the U.S. and then what indeed will happen elsewhere in the decade. But we didn't have the kind of protests that I chose to focus on in the book, which were the protests that became so large they really became something else, that became so large that they either overthrew a government or forced fundamental changes in a given society because the people in power knew that someone had to change something to give. So, we don't have to go through all the cases, which is by way of explanation what that might have looked like. We can see Egypt, Tahrir Square, Ukraine, the Ramadan in 2013, and repeated protests in places like Hong Kong and Chile. And I think it makes sense, it made sense to me at the time to write a history of the 2010s focused on mass protests, because so much of what we're living through geopolitically right now can still be considered the long consequences of some of those unexpected mass protests, the horrible war, and it's still going on in Ukraine, and I think we can see this that the consequences of the response to the Maidan in 2013. I think that what happened to Palestinians over the last few years wouldn't have happened if the so-called Arab Spring denied them the way that it did, and so on. Now, very quickly, the reason for that investigation was a set of circumstances that already appeared to be clear before I began working on the book, that despite the initial euphoria of so many of these mass protests in the 2010s, if you showed up a few years later, you found that things did not actually turn out the way the protesters expected, and in many cases, the protesters themselves would have said things actually got worse. Again, you just want to give an example, the CC dictatorship often considered even worse than the Mubarak regime that it replaced. Now, the point of that book was to tell the story of those 10 to 12 cases so you could understand what happened in Ukraine and what were the sides of that protest, who ended up seizing power, what were the consequences, and so on. But also to ask the protesters themselves, and this is perhaps the heart of the work, perhaps what a journalist brings to a book like this, because I'm not an expert in Ukraine, Egypt, I did spend quite a lot of time in Brazil. But the heart of the book, journalistically, is probably these interviews in which I asked these protesters, what did you learn from this decade, and what lessons did you pass on to a new generation, to a group of younger people that might think about participating in some sort of a political rupture, or might find that a political rupture lands on their doorsteps, that history comes knocking, and they want to understand how best to get through it, and how best to actually transform the world in the way that they seek to do so.
0: You mentioned Occupy Wall Street, but let's expand on the U.S. experience over the last several decades. Would you say that mass protests on the whole have become more effective or less effective in the age of cell phones and social media?
1: One of the starting points for the analysis of the 2010s is that, and this is not me, everybody knows this, everybody watched this happening over the last 40 years, that people are less connected than ever. People are increasingly in what might be called the neoliberal age. I think that's a good term, but we don't have to say that. Since the 80s, since the end of the high point of union membership in the United States and around the world, as a result of the increasing precarity of labor, as a result of the increasing unpopularity of political parties. It's just an empirical fact that people are in less organizations than they were in the 60s or the 70s. People are in less churches, they're in less political parties, they're in less unions, they're in less social movements. People are more isolated, atomized, they're less organized, which is kind of counterintuitive to what we assume because everybody seems like they're connected because of the internet. Well, right, so you're connected, but concretely you're sitting alone in your house looking at a screen, right? Like you're connected, but formal membership in organizations, membership in the kind of an organization that would have seemed the natural vehicle for social change in the era of the civil rights movement, right? Most people are not in those, and most people are involved in unions or parties, even religious organizations. So they don't have as much skin in the game, really. So skin is an interesting way to put it, because on the one hand, I would say people are sort of have more skin exposed to a game that somebody else is playing, if that makes sense. Like, we're feeling the consequences more, but we're increasingly disconnected from the types of organizations that used to force elites to pay attention or to force some kind of attention. So, getting back just to 2010, it was already understood that people are less organized and less organizations, they're more disconnected than they were at least at a political level. But what happens in the age of social media, what happens as a result of that other type of connectedness that you rightly pointed to, is that even as organization has gotten much more difficult, mobilization got easier. And so one of the things that we saw in the 2010s is that at a purely quantitative level, protests were more powerful than ever before. So in the 2010s,

exceeding the previous record by the famous Dada Convention in 1960. So I think the starting point for understanding what happened in the 2010s is organization has gotten harder than ever, and mobilization has gotten easier than ever. You can have people, you know, Turkish sociologist Zeynep Tüfekçi has this creative status. He talks about how some of the marches in the civil rights era took like 18 months to get together. You had to get assemble all of these people into these large organizations. You had to print flyers. You had to make plans. You had to get everybody to understand that there would be a march at a certain time. Get them agreed to particular rules of engagement. In the 2010s now, you can see everybody at 11 a.m. can see a post online that really upsets them and be in the streets at 3 p.m. Now, they may not know each other. They may not have the same reasons for being in the streets as each other. They may not have the same ideas as to what they want to achieve from the protest. But if people are upset enough, it only takes 45 minutes to create a mass protest. There's some shocking act of violence, often police violence, and some kind of a very visible act of injustice is committed. Mobilization can happen very quickly. So at a purely quantitative level, I wouldn't say that protests are less effective full stop, but I would say that you need more people in the streets to make the same kind of impact that you would have made previously. There were people that came up with some kind of numbers that once you get this amount of people in the streets, then some change has to come. And that number, those numbers are all thrown out in the 2010s. You get huge amounts of people in different parts of the world. And in some cases, you overthrow the government. And in some cases, the government just ignores it and says, well, you see, what are you going to do? You're going to go to battle with the army? You're going to win the civil war against the police? Like, I dare you. So you have, a different set of material circumstances in which it's the easiest thing to put together is a huge amount of people on the streets. And then it becomes very unclear very quickly how to use that power. But it is real power. What is possible to throw together in the age of social media and precarious labor is different than what was possible to throw together in the 1960s. And what kinds of outcomes can be generated by these mass movements?

0: This is Alex Watts on CCN Radio, and I'm speaking to foreign correspondent and author Vincent Bevan. His latest book is If We Burn, The Mass Protest Decade and Missing Election. So, Vincent, we're talking about the impact and frequency of these mass movements. Governments are able to view these mass movements in a new way that they weren't in the 60s and the 1910s or whatever, but it seems like maybe the frequency of them has made the impact less powerful to these leaders. I'm thinking of Trump and Netanyahu, who protest every day in Israel and the U.S., and they just seem fairly unbothered by them.
1: Yeah, I think that those two characters are good ones to point to when we start to think about what a protest really does, right? So a protest, I think, is always a communicative action first. It always says something. And when it gets larger, if it really imposes costs on government, if it makes it impossible for the economy to operate, if it makes it impossible to govern, then those are other things that the protest does, can do. But it's always primarily communicative action. And if the message being delivered is one that the quote unquote targets already know and don't care about. Right, and I think it's built deeply into both the philosophies of both Donald Trump and Benjamin Netanyahu. Some people are always going to be against me, I don't care. If they know that, and that message is delivered to them, they can simply ignore it. And a subset of that is they control a lot of the media, so they're comfortable twisting it into whatever narrative they want. Well, all leaders will seek to use whatever communicative tools at their disposal to tell their own story. But somebody like Netanyahu, was he surprised in late 2023 when huge amounts of people in the Arab world opposed what he was doing to Palestine? Absolutely not. I mean, it's built almost into a deep understanding of what Israel is supposed to be, that there would be opposition, right? And so, in moments when a message is delivered to elites, and it can be delivered very effectively, in the case of protests against both Trump and Netanyahu, a lot of other things were achieved rather than just delivering a message to a person that might change their behavior. I think in protests that do not disrupt at a basic level of society and force some change or force some concession, they can do things like bringing people together so that they can create new connections and organize in different ways and act in different ways in the future. They can make it clear they can change political culture, right? I think this is a counterfactual, no one has any idea, but I think that current polling in the United States, and especially from the Democratic Party as to Israel, would probably not be the same. There have been no protests since 2023. And leaders, as callous as they may be, most leaders in a capitalist society care about economic growth, and most leaders in democracy care about winning elections. So, changing public perception of a given phenomenon can be a really serious contribution. It can go both ways, though, right? I mean, you can imagine all kinds of quote-unquote protests that just make people disagree with you because their message doesn't land. In alienates people, you have right-wing protests, you have fascist protests. Like, just by virtue of protesting is not like it doesn't mean you're going to bring people around to your way of thinking. Going back to the short history of what happened in the age of the internet, I think you saw an evolution on the part of the governments, of the people in power. So there was this moment, which is hard to remember now, but there was a moment back then which totally feels like it's from another universe, in which the first movers online were the users, and then the governments didn't know how to respond. They were reacting unexpectedly, hurriedly, not really knowing what to do with what was happening online or what was happening in the streets. Obviously, the internet, as important as it is, was a space that governments were going to figure out how to use. They were going to make sure that friendly oligarchs took control of online space. They were going to make sure that they were also out there influencing what's happening online. And it became clear that, oh, well, actually, the internet is a tool that not only protesters can use, but that professional governments can use. It goes both ways. I think that changes the way that people view the power of a apparently spontaneous, leaderless mass protest. It seemed like it could really get a lot done in 2011 and 2012, and I think people still believe that it's worth doing something like that when it is the thing that it easy to do when it is possible, but it works best when employed in conjunction with other tools, with other ways of trying to force the world to change or to force leaders to pay attention to.
0: So we really haven't talked too much about the dynamic between violent and nonviolent protests. While I was reading this, I really wanted to get your insight into what it was like as an expert in this area to watch your own government create a violent protest against another branch of government, as what occurred on January 6th, 2025.
1: Yeah, I wrote something about January 6th at the time, and what struck me the most, there's two things that I think

being done to itself. So if you watch CNN on January 6th, people say, well, this is insane. We look like a banana republic. We look like the third world. We look like a South American country. And it's like, well, if you understand what actually was happening in all those South American countries, it was often the U.S. actually doing it. So it's shocking but not surprising that this could also happen at home, right? Like, this is kind of our own, the technologies we developed abroad being put to use here in the heart of the United States. Because if you want to use, like, South American terminology, this would have been considered, like, a self-coup attempt, right? So January 6th itself, I think, was a chaotic protest aimed at getting the legislature to sign off on a coup. They weren't going to carry out a coup themselves. Like, you know, running into buildings and smashing things up does not constitute a coup. They were trying to send a message themselves to lawmakers that they should back the coup. It was a chaotic, spontaneous protest. It wasn't a left-leaning protest like a lot of the ones at the beginning of the 2010s, but it was uncoordinated, messy, and consisted of a lot of individuals that didn't really have a lot of idea of what they were doing or who the other people in the protest were. Now, the question of violence versus nonviolence is one that comes up always in protests, and it always comes up as if it is the protesters that are deciding, whereas I think it's better to think of the state as an actor, which is always, by its very nature, violent. And that's why January 6th is such an anomaly, because there wasn't really any significant resistance from the state. If you are opposing power, the police are supposed to defend a given order. They're supposed to defend property relations. They're supposed to defend the elites that are in power. Like, there's no serious empirical study of cops that would say that they defend you just as much if you live in a poor neighborhood than if you do in a rich neighborhood, right? And so, police, every protester knows, are way more likely to come after left-leaning protesters that are trying to change the social order than those that are trying to reinforce the social hierarchy. And so we saw this before in Brazil. A lot of the protests that I covered back down there, protests that were initially leftist or anarchist that were entering into fights with cops. Once the right took over the streets, the protesters were taking selfies with the cops and hugging the cops, and the cops were saying, sir, thank you for standing up for the homeland. But in the context of the U.S., the choice to employ violence, I think, there have been some theorists of this that think differently, but you do have to think, like, what is the ultimate arbiter of who's in power in any given territory? And that is the most armed and the most dangerous actor. In the United States, if we were to try to carry out some kind of a violent, actual revolutionary movement, you would either have to, this is again, this is one of these rules that applies everywhere, you would either have to convince the military to join your side, which is basically unthinkable if you are on the left, or you have to beat them in a civil war, and also very, very difficult to imagine when you're thinking about the U.S. military. Which is why, in the context, the protests that kind of defined what the word means for everybody else and imbued it with this power, the civil rights movements of the 1960s acted very carefully to speak to what they believed correctly, the sort of deep interests of most Americans, the deep beliefs and the deep interests of most regular citizens. They pointed to something and said, you're supposed to be against this, aren't you against this? That it was in the interest of most Americans, of course, there were a lot of people opposed it, most Americans, and ultimately even the Democratic Party, to say, I agree, we're supposed to be against that. And you can do two things. You can point out the true interest of a given set of beliefs, and I think that's what happened with what was so successful in the 1960s, and also there's all the international analysis of the 60s as well. The Democratic Party was aware that the Soviet Union was telling everybody around the world that the United States was a racist country, and the United States was having a very hard time proving them wrong. So it ended up being easy to point to some real interest in segregation. But another historic way of getting what you want is to change the interests of the people you're dealing with. And a strike is the most classic, the easiest way to demonstrate this, right? So you're working at a factory. The owner cares about the production of widgets. You don't have to convince the owner that you're right and that you deserve more money.
you just make it clear to him that if he doesn't give you more money, then he doesn't get any more riches, right? Like, he can hate that you're striking, but still come to the conclusion, oh, it's actually in my best interest. Like, this will cause me costs if I don't resolve it. And so more direct interventions can change the interest of people you're trying to convince. Or, you know, and this is, you know, it's, we love to believe this is possible, that you can avoid direct, possibly violent confrontations by pointing out what their interests already are.

Kitchen Radio, and I'm speaking to foreign correspondent and author Vincent Bevan. So, I live in San Francisco, and there's a march almost every day, it seems like, or every weekend. And I don't go to as many as I used to. I just don't feel like it's having as much of an effect, but much as it's not having as much of an effect as it used to, or at least for me, it doesn't feel as significant. But my friends and family still go. And when I ask, like, my wife, for example, she says, you know, it feels good to be surrounded by others who don't want to tolerate the status quo. So, to those people who still want to go out and have their voices heard and their faces seen, and to be counted among those who are not tolerating what's happening, what do you say to them? How are the mass protests? Are they more important than ever? Is it more important than ever for people to go out there and march in the streets, or does it not matter? I think if you think that Trump and the people you're trying to target don't care at all that they're coming there, but you also believe that by doing so, you form connections with other people that believe the same things as you, you build morale, you build capacity, you build the ability to work collectively in a truly effective manner, you can think of it more like a rally than a protest. And I don't say that in a graceful at all. I mean, I lived in the U.S. For a long time. My aunt was telling you how important it was to visit a few New Kings protests this year because, you know, you're at home, you're watching television, it seems like our entire half or two-thirds of the United States is being ignored, and then we're all out there in the streets, we see each other, we meet each other, we understand that actually exists, we understand what we're standing for, we think together, we talk together, we make connections together as to how we're going to act collectively in different ways in the future, whether it's an election, whether it's organizing, whether it's helping people out in more one-to-one ways, and I think that's incredibly valuable. It's just different than thinking that as a protest that's going to have Trump decide tomorrow that he's a feminist or whatever. So that's not going to happen. You know it's not going to happen, which is why different strategies are on the table. So I think there's nothing wrong with having a giant show of force. I think there's nothing wrong with having giant events that are celebrations of civic culture and that allow people to come together in different ways and create ideas and get to know each other. But to think that that's going to do it on its own, I think, is something we have to leave in the past if we believe in it in the first place. So you continue to write about these issues, North South Notes. You're the editor of that and your books, The Jakarta Method and If We Burn. Vincent Bevan, thanks so much for being my guest on Sea Change Radio.

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0: the antidote here is still got the cancer, you can't go risk the biggest baby hidden behind you, or if your baby will save herself, Lisa, take it away, Lisa.
1: 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And I am your host, Lisa Linnell. And here on Richmond Business Days, we will be celebrating successful women all over the RBA, women who are making money do what they love, loving what they do, owning and operating their own small businesses. First up, we are going to talk to a nonprofit, so not a small business, but a nonprofit. And the title of this show is It's a Hot Market for Tourist Treasures and Cold Cocktails. So first up, we are going to meet Janet Keane, and she is Senior Retail Operations Manager for the Jamestown Yorktown Foundation Museum Shop. I love Yorktown. And with her is Rachel Whitfield. She is the Buyer and Production Manager for the Jamestown Yorktown Foundation Museum Shop. But before we bring them on, I just want to tell you also who we're going to be talking to at the bottom of the hour. It will be a woman who does operate a small business. Her name is Caitlin Pierce, and she is the owner of Lady Chiller. She is a custom ice purveyor. So we're going to talk about the hot market for tourist treasures and cold cocktails. So it's going to be a fun show, if I don't freeze up. So first of all, before we bring our guests on, I want to just talk a little bit about a really cool article that was in Virginia Living Magazine. It was the August 26th issue, and it was all about Yorktown. And I love Yorktown. It's a beautiful town. It's historic. It's scenic. It's right on the York River. You're right, almost practically in the ocean there. It's a Chesapeake Bay that you can see. And I just wanted to give a little bit of a background on why Yorktown is significant before we bring on our two first guests. So Yorktown is, as they say, where it all ended and America began. And as we have just celebrated America's 250th anniversary of independence, Yorktown was where the British laid down their arms, ending the Revolutionary War. And in this article, they actually talk about the Jamestown Yorktown Foundation, and I'm just going to read a little snippet of it. A revolution recreates. Now, 250 years later, there's no better time to dig into the details of our final days

with the Jamestown settlement is run by the Jamestown Yorktown Foundation. So these two gals that we have on post are employees running the museum gift shop there. So welcome Janet Kinney and Rachel Whitfield to Richmond Business Day. How are you ladies today?

Yeah, there's been some research on what it takes to, you know, get involved in running a museum shop. And, you know, there's so many aspects of it. You know, you have so many different, like, clientele that you're catering to. You're catering to the kids who want their plush toys and their games that, you know, may be historical. And then you're maybe catering to the parents who bought them, and then maybe a more senior, more affluent population who wants to buy jewelry. So there's just so many facets of what, you know, would be, I would guess, the different product lines. But before we get into that, I'd like you each to walk me down your career path. So first we'll start with you, Kate. Can you tell us a little bit about how

0: how do you like working there for the Dominican Foundation?
1: Well, I've been here for coming up on 11 years.
0: Okay.

0: the collectibles or the commemoratives. Like you had the Virginia 76 Keystone, you had the Virginia 250th poster set, the two towers. And you know what I really liked? I liked the George Washington Liverpool theme wear picture. I really liked that. Do you know which one that was? It was like black and white. I really liked that. That was such a good
1: one. Absolutely.
0: Yeah.
1: It was just a great reproduction.

0: anticipate that teacher and link them to the design their keepsake box and explain the importance of that item to our history.
1: Yeah.
0: So I'm glad that you found that.
1: Yeah, my daughter actually lived in Liverpool for a while, so I was like, oh, this is an interesting connection. So, yeah, that's really cool. And before we get into the buying process, the creating process, and the marketing process, I do want to just have Rachel Whitfield introduce herself as well and walk us down your career path, too, Rachel.
2: Thank you. Yeah, it's not quite as

0: And between that job and where I currently am, I actually was on the other side of the desk, the wholesale rep in the gift industry for two different companies.
1: Very good. So you both kind of balance each other out. That's neat. Well, there was some

0: and Boeing, location and also at Georgetown that are true to those two experiences, and they're not just products that are the same in both locations.
1: Excellent, excellent. And so let's talk about

0: of and collectible items. Is that correct?
1: Yes.
0: Okay, good. So how have you been with Jamestown Yorktown Foundation, Janet King, for

0: across the state, well before those 250 appeals.
1: Okay, interesting. And so, obviously, the collaboration that goes into you're buying, you know, you're buying at a larger scale, so that's giving you a lower price, you know, wholesale price point, which I'd like you to talk about, Rachel, because you're a buyer. And then I guess there were common items that were sold throughout the state.

Rachel Whitfield, as a buyer, were you ever at odds with other buyers in other moving shops? How does that collaboration work? I mean, I would imagine that there may be some disagreement or, you know, everybody has their own opinion about what t-shirt, what plush toy, what item of jewelry, you know, and what vendor. So,

0: spirit giving, and now I'm going to have Janet Kane, because she's your manager, right? Yeah, okay, Janet, now it's your time to critique Rachel. But yes, were there certain things that didn't sell that you thought were going to sell, and were there other sort of surprise items where you're like, we ordered this, but I don't know, and they were like, you know, you sold out of them?
1: We actually are

program that we had to take a pretty strong quantity position on. But actually, I think the learning was, and you alluded to this when you were introducing us earlier, we have such a mix of staff, young and old, and people who are looking for something serious, and people who are looking for something more whimsical.

you know, whatever on a gold necklace that, you know, I don't know how much high-end items you have, but, you know, then maybe somebody wants it. So, and then I might just want an umbrella. And then you've got the kid who wants a plush toy. So it really is like a cross section of America itself. So that's challenging. That's really challenging. So, yeah, but it sounds fun, too.

That's great. That's really great. And did you have to, that's the only edible, is that, you know, I can see the candy bars and things, but I mean, did you have to have different regulations

previous answer about most of the vendors is most of our wines are, all of our wines are from Virginia. Lancer Winery, we also have certain winery wines, Ruby Ciders in Richmond, Serving and Meadery here in Williamsburg, and then St. George's Lager from St. George's Brewing

0: regional meetings, you know, Mid-Atlantic and Southeast. But it's also important to stay true to the authentic method or origin of the item that we're presenting.
1: Very good. Well, what is the sales volume? What's on it? And I'm thinking also about the cyclical nature of what I'm going to say are your museum shops. And I know you sent me something about your collaboration with a holiday with other museums, so I do want to get you back on for that. But I was thinking, I would think your peak seasons would be, well, summer first and then fall and spring. Also taking into account, you know, the school trips, field trips, and then I was thinking your slower time would normally be the holidays. Is that true?
0: Pretty accurate. Our peak season is spring, largely due to the many school groups that we welcome. Jamestown is part of the standards of learning in Virginia, and as such, we have local school groups who visit as part of their curriculum.

Well, we are almost out of time, and I really hope that both of you can come back on again during the holidays and talk about what the collaborative efforts are going to do with the other museums during the holidays, because I know that you have sent me some information about that. But, Mary, I'll start with you, Rachel Whitfield. And again, just if you're just tuning in, listening to Richmond Business Page here on WRWK 93.9 FM, the work in the Dolphin, Virginia, and also now as an encore presentation on WRIR, Richmond Independent Radio 97.3 FM in Richmond. And I'm talking with Rachel Whitfield, who is a buyer, who is the buyer and production manager for the Jamestown Yorktown Foundation Museum Shop. And then I'm also talking with her manager, who is Janet Kane, who is the senior retail operations manager

Really, that's fantastic. And then, Janet King, same question for you. What do you like about what you do, and what advice would you give if someone were in

visiting the museum and understanding how important American history is to understanding how we ended up.

0: role in the merchandise in our shop. But I think appreciating museums and then understanding their importance, and then working in, going to school and working in retail is always we both got to that
1: place. Yeah, well, you ladies are doing a fantastic job, and I would imagine that when you're, you know, kind of just a fly on the wall in the museum shop and you're hearing someone go, oh, I love this, you know, it must be so gratifying. And then it continues the memory as they, you know, enjoy that product at home, if it's a decorative item, or, you know, as they wear it, then they will always be reflecting back on the wonderful experience they had at Jamestown and Wilton. So it's got to be very gratifying. Well, ladies, thank you for making time to be on these two businesses. We definitely want to have you back around the holidays so we can talk about that as well, okay?
0: Wonderful. Thank you. Thank you so much, Lisa. We appreciate it.
1: All right. Well, we appreciate you coming on. All the best to you both.
0: Thank you. You too.
1: Have a great
0: day. Thank you.
1: Bye-bye. All right. Well, that was very interesting. It

Yorktown is in fact, which is obviously two different locations. And so they have a staff of more than 30 people. I forgot to ask them what their budget was. I meant to ask them that, but I neglected to ask them that. But anyway, when we get them back on next time, we'll hear all about that. But if you just tuned in

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And we just talked to Janet King and also Rachel Whitfield,

0: She is an owner of Lady Killer. She is a custom ice purveyor. So let me give you a little bit more information on Caitlin Pierce before I bring her on. So I first learned about her in Nature magazine. She was featured in March of this year under an article called Crystal Clear, the premium ice club for the city's best bartenders. And her business, Lady Killer, was launched in October of 2025. And she is coming on Richmond Business Stage to tell us all about it. Welcome, Caitlin Pierce.
1: Hey, Lisa, it's exciting.
0: Absolutely. I am really glad that you made time to come on. And I said to myself, why is custom ice so important? Then I read another article about raising the bar, and this was in the June 2026 Richmond magazine, and it was all about what goes into custom cocktails. And if you are going to be selling a custom cocktail for $14 or $15, you don't want just any old ice, you want the Lady Killer, right?
1: Exactly. Yeah.
0: So talk to her, walk us down your career path, Caitlin Pierce. I mean, it's not every day that people wake up and say, I'm going to be a custom ice purveyor. I didn't even know that existed. What makes that a business that you can actually have? Talk to us about that.
1: Yeah, so this is actually my third career. I was, right out of college, I was a high school teacher. And after that, I was a radio producer, a podcast producer. So we have one of the

and I was looking for something that

0: I always tell people I think I just like yes handed too hard until I just like actually did open Lady Killer.
1: Oh, wow. Oh, and that was really, that was last year.
0: Yeah.
1: So who was your very first customer and how did you get them?
0: That was Lillian.
1: So there were so many questions that came to mind. First of all, where do you use? I know you filter your water through like a coconut filter, but do you use Richmond tap water or do you use other sources of water or mixture?
0: Yes, we do use Richmond City Water and filters.
1: Okay.
0: But the purity comes from

0: I'm trying to wrap my mind around, because I was going to say, well, she will buy the ice from the, but no, you make your own ice. So talk to me about the production.
1: Yeah, so I have a studio, I'm actually here right now on Bold Street in Manchester, and we freeze 300 pound blocks of ice. That's almost 40 gallons of water that goes into each block, which kind of seems like overkill when you think about we're turning into syringe cubes. But the concept is that they're in these machines. There are basically fancy freezers, but they only freeze the ice from one side, from the bottom up. And that's a process called directional freezing, and that is what creates the crystal clear ice. And we have a bubbler running on the top so that we freeze from the top. So the freezers can freeze 2 blocks at a time. So there are about, 40-50 inches by, 50 inches of mass, like about 50 inches deep.
0: Okay, so now you've got this big 300-pound block of ice. What happens?
1: Yeah, so then we break it down into quarters, and then we run the

0: two inch by 2 inch cubes is, you know, kind of like a whiskey cube. So that is the most popular. But we also do spheres. So they're 5 inches by 1.25. So they're like long, skinny ones that can go into the column boxes. And people like to have those on like their Paloma.
1: I'm not much of a cocktail drinker anymore.

0: So I was thinking about me and like my level of desire for ice, right? So I like if I do order pasta in the situation, I might have a different or something like that. But I don't like the slushy. You know, like I don't like that. I hate that. So I really just want cubes versus that. So Lipton seems to be growing as
1: So your first
0: bar, then

0: So really, it's your time making the cues that's expensive, and then the production, like the freezer, the refrigeration freezer, right? So, but I mean, the material is water, so that's not, I don't know, expensive, I mean, a little bit, but so what do you charge? Like, what is your standard order, and what would that cost?
1: Yeah, so

0: Yeah. Okay. So that is convenient, right? One bag.
1: $20.
0: Okay, sorry. It was $18, 20 notes. Okay. So they're spending roughly like maybe 85 cents per drink on the night.
1: Yes.
0: Okay. So, but if they're charging $14 and $15 for a cocktail, then it makes it better than it's worth it.
1: Yeah, exactly. Yeah, the students, the bartenders are looking pretty cute because they, first of all, they're super beautiful.

0: eye has a lot more surface area, so it melts a lot faster, and then it dilutes your drink, and then it doesn't last as long. So even though, yes, it's an expensive piece of ice, it does actually make your drink last longer.
1: That is a little unrealistic.
0: Exactly.
1: you're getting an idea of like my aesthetic level of your cocktails, okay? So

Like I said, there was just a huge, huge demand for it in return that no one was really fulfilling. So it wasn't something, because, like, as you mentioned, the bar scene is becoming so high-end here. Mm-hmm. It was something that the bartenders here are already, super knowledgeable and were looking for, actively seeking out. So I just went to bars that I knew have amazing cocktail programs, and it was something that they wanted to buy. So that part, that was kind of the experience.

probably serving about 130 bars in restaurants.

0: what do you like about what you did? Is it you must have a very good profit margin. What is your profit per tooth?
1: I mean, honestly, it's a little difficult to calculate because, I mean, one thing that's important to think about with this business is there's a massive equipment investment up front. So, for example, the iPhone machine costs $7,500. Exactly, yeah. Which, you know, that's a little easier to swallow than the equipment. It is hard to calculate, you know, per cube.
0: Are you profitable? Do you think the business will come back on a year and a half and not come back over the year?
1: Yes, I mean, I still have debt.
0: Okay. When do you think you'll actually turn a profit?
1: You mean have no debt?
0: Right, and just to, you know, trade through with

0: I mean, hopefully in the next couple of years, for sure.
1: And did you like sculptures as well, right?
0: Yes.
1: And did you, are you self-taught on that?
0: No, I have this amazing mentor. Her

we've only been doing iCenter since June, so it's really new. It's a new piece of the business, but I'm really, it's really exciting because it really came at a time when I had started to

0: do you have an acoustic background in the room?
1: I don't.

0: filler, a custom ice purveyor for custom cocktails and other things as well. So how do you see yourself expanding? Would you consider going into other markets like, Williamsburg or Fredericksburg or expanding or even franchise? I mean, you have no competition, it seems like. Do you have any competition?
1: So we're the only craft ice business in Central Virginia. So geographically, you go further out, and there's definitely, craft ice businesses a lot in Northern Virginia, in Raleigh, and a lot in North Carolina. But I think the biggest opportunity for us is that our ice culture business, we can travel pretty far. So we do business in Fredericksburg, Virginia Beach, Charlottesville, and we've got a lot of business even from Western Virginia for ice culture.
0: And I guess it would depend on the level of intricacy, right? And also the size of the sculpture, but what do you typically charge for the sculpture?
1: So, our ice culture is $950, and that includes delivery setup, all the equipment, and lighting.
0: That's fine.
1: And design.
0: That would be really fun. I like that.
1: Yeah.
0: So,
1: a lot of people.

0: We've been out to Western. Yeah. We haven't quite crossed the border yet. But, you know, maybe one day.
1: Yeah, and it must be really heavy.
0: Yeah. Yes. I think you asked earlier, like, what's my favorite part, and that is something that I think the, well, I guess not that it's very heavy, but that's my favorite part. But I've just learned a lot of, I've just, like, been learning so much about what

0: interesting. Well, what's next for you, Prism Camp? Is your plan to maybe expand the ice sculpture business more than the ice cube business? Or what are your thoughts there?
1: Yeah, I mean, you know, that's up to Richmond. we just want to be here to provide really good service and to create experiences. I know that we're looking to partner with a venue or two to have some events this winter, hopefully where people will be able to come out and experience our work at a public event, not just for their private event. So hopefully, people will be able to catch us around.
0: I think you'll be very successful at getting

0: with this, but I don't think I should be going in this direction. I like that about you. Thank you for taking the time to come on. And if you had to look back over the year that you've been in business as Lady Sailor, Ice Purveyor of Custom Ice, was there any kind of aha moment where you're like, wow, this path I took on XYZ project or whatever was really great, or, you know, conversely, like, ooh, that was a big mistake. I got to remember to do that again. Is there any sort of thing in mind?
1: Yeah, well, I think, like,

0: just kind of like understanding. I think when I started the business, I, you know, had kind of a smaller idea of what it could be, and it was just like, oh my God, we could do anything. You know, we could do, there's so many possibilities here.
1: So your advice would be just be open to trying possibilities.
0: Exactly, exactly.
1: Excellent. Well, and I like your name, Lady Killer, because you are the ice cream guy. So, is that a name that you came up with, or

0: whole lot of different, like, fun names, but this one just seems to really strike a chord. I think the branding often, you know, the cocktail industry is really male-dominated, and the branding is very serious. There's a lot of ego involved a lot of times, and I just wanted something really irreverent and sexy and femme. So, yeah, so it kind of encapsulated all of that.
1: Yeah. Well, and so I saw your article in the Richmond Magazine. I didn't even know there was a spotlight in this city, so... that just is a very strong learning curve for me, but, you know, kudos to you, Kate and Pierce, for tapping into this untapped market here in Richmond. And like you said, you really don't have any competition, so good for you. Is there help me out here, Mom. My brain froze. I have a brain freeze.

0: Well, thank you, Kate and Chris, for making time to come on Richmond Business Day. And all the best to you.
1: Thank you. Thanks for the invite.
0: Take care. Bye-bye. All right. Now we're moving.

with experimenting and being open to that. So anyway, this pretty much wraps up our show today here on Richmond Business Stage. And if you just tuned in,

0: is Curious Treasures and Cold Cocktail. And first up, we had Janet Kane and Rachel Whitfield, and they are employees of the Jamestown Yorktown Museum Shop. So the Jamestown Yorktown Foundation, they have two museum shops, one in Jamestown, one in Yorktown, and they were talking all about buying for the museum shops, especially with the 250th anniversary of the U.S., of America, and what was selling and what worked and why they liked it. And then at the bottom of the hour, we just concluded an interview with Caitlin Pierce. She's a lady chiller, custom ice purveyor, and ice carver. So it was really a great show, and you can always listen to it again on WRIR as a syndicated encore presentation, and that's on 97.3 FM. Of course, this station is WRWK 93.9 FM in Midlothian. And I'm your host, Lisa Ramel. Thank you to the remarkable Ron Lightfoot. And coming up next is Democracy Now. Is that correct, Ron?
1: That is correct.
0: All right.
1: So, we're moving to the close of this show and fading into, not the loop, but into inappropriate
0: story. Oh, okay.
1: It's too hot.
0: All right. Well, take it away, the remarkable Ron.
1: Inappropriate.
0: And it is, Roger or Ronald?
1: James.
0: Gentleman James.

station. Do you see your turn signal? Let other drivers know what you're planning to do. It's not just a polite thing to do, it's the law. And it's a lot less trouble than sorting out a car crash.

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this episode of Codes and Freedom, we bring you a webinar from Code Pink's China is Not Our Enemy campaign. The first testimony delivered before school board members of the Los Angeles Unified School District. That's the second largest school district in the nation behind New York City. Organizers of Code Pink, Jewish Voice for Peace, and the Council on American Islamic Relations urged school board members to keep the Israel lobby and its proxies out of our schools. They also asked the board to urge California Governor Newsom and Attorney General Ron Santa not to settle a lawsuit filed by the Brandeis Center and stand with us over lessons on Israel's genocide and Palestine. These groups are demanding California put Israel proxies in charge of teaching training of anti-Semitism, establish a committee to review and censor ethnic studies, and appoint a monitor to police anti-Israel criticism in all California schools.

0: Good morning. My name is Lauren Kushner, and I'm a resident of Atwater Village, a mother, and a Jewish American. I'm here today urging the board not to conflate criticism of Israel and anti-Semitism, and to push our state leaders not to settle with the Brandeis Center. In the lawsuit, Brandeis claims that people who reject Israel as a Jewish ethnostate are anti-Semitic. By this framework, it means that I, a fiercely proud and practicing Jew who attends Shabbat and holiday services at my temple, a bat mitzvah, a kohen, someone who lives by Jewish values every day, that I am anti-Semitic. It's an attempt to erase my identity and silence hundreds of thousands of Jews of conscience. It harms our religious values and practices for the sake of foreign nationalism. Is that not in itself anti-Semitism? Not only is this definition immoral and incorrect, but it causes more harms to Jews like me and my family by watering down a dangerous form of bigotry. What good does tracking instances of anti-Semitism do when a hateful slur could be seen the same as somebody simply stating the fact that at least 90% of schools in Gaza have been destroyed by Israel? When we let a foreign government and its supporters control our students' free speech, we undermine our own country's laws and values. By denying our children access to the truth, we are robbing them of the critical thinking they desperately need to confidently navigate an increasingly complex world. These are the types of conversations I have with my son, who has learned to both love his Jewish identity and respect Palestinian freedom. To force a binary to claim that we can only keep some students safe by marginalizing others is wrong. It's against American values and it's against Jewish values. It harms all of our students and sets a dangerous precedent. Please do everything in your power to not allow this corrosive suit to be settled. Thank you.
1: My name is Angelica Dueñas. I am a product of LAUSD and a mother of 5 LAUSD students, 2 already graduated. I am asking this board to call on Governor Newsom and Attorney General Monta not to settle the Brandeis Center lawsuit on its terms. Real anti-Semitism deserves a real response, but this lawsuit is not that. It seeks to hand a private advocacy group backed by Israel lobby direct control over how our teachers are trained. The lawsuit demands training developed in coordination with the Brandeis Center, a group that treats criticism of Israel as anti-Semitism itself. That conflation does not protect our children. It weaponizes their safety to shut down the debate at the exact moment that our children need to understand what's happening in the world, including the genocide in Palestine. Our students deserve to learn this history, not to have it erased. This board must reject that conflation. Criticism of Israeli policy is free speech, not hate speech. Just as alarming, the lawsuit demands a committee to control what is taught in ethnic studies. Ethnic studies teaches our children about power, race, and history, including anti-Semitism. Handing that control to one advocacy group is censorship. Fund ethnic studies fully, fund independent teacher training, and reject this settlement. Thank you.
2: Thank you for your time.
0: Good morning. Great to be here. I'm Marcy Winograd. I'm a retired LAUSD English and government teacher, elected to the UTLA House of Representatives. I am with Code Pink and Jewish Voice for Peace. Under protections of legislative privilege and the First Amendment, I urge you, proud board members of the largest school district in the state of California, to use your voice to tell Governor Newsom, A.G. Bonta, Thurman, you do not want to settle this lawsuit to give the Brandeis Center the keys to our classroom. That's what they were asking for. Read that lawsuit. They want the Brandeis Center and its Israel propagandists in its ecosystem to come into our classrooms and teach our students the big lie. What is the big lie? The big lie is that Judaism equals Israelism. I'm Jewish. I don't want anything to do with Israel and its genocide in Gaza. And I'm sure there are many Jewish students and Jewish teachers who feel the same way. So all I'm asking for is the truth in education. We can have rigorous debate, but no indoctrination. And please, I ask that the district not harass any teachers who are acting as supervisors for Students in Justice in Palestine, a student-led group that wants to voice their objection to what's happening right now, a live stream genocide. Please do not harass any teachers of ethnic studies who have posters in their classrooms, stop the war, peace, stop the genocide. I thank you for your time, and I appreciate your leadership, and go forward. Free speech, free Palestine. Thank you.
2: Thank you for your time.
3: Good morning.
2: My name is Asha Jamil, and I am here on behalf of the Council on American Islamic Relations Greater Los Angeles Area Chapter. We are the largest Muslim civil liberties organization in the country. I, like others, am here to address the Brandeis Center lawsuit that seeks to put the Brandeis and the Israel lobby in charge of California's teacher trainings on anti-Semitism. This is deeply concerning for us and part of a broader trend of attacks on First Amendment rights and censorship in public education throughout the country. It is absolutely critical that we reject the IHRA definition and all definitions of anti-Semitism that include criticism of Israel. This is a country that, according to the ICJ, the United Nations, and every major human rights organization in the world, states is actively committing genocide in Gaza, not to mention leading the United States into an illegal and immoral war on Iran. We cannot silence honest conversations.

0: we look forward to continuing to work together.
1: At a press conference held on October 9th, 2023, on that date, the Israeli Defense Minister Yoav Gallant said, and I quote, "I have ordered a complete siege on the Gaza Strip. There will be no electricity, no food, no fuel. Everything is closed. We are fighting human animals, and we will act accordingly." On October 10th, 2 days later, 3 days later, the head of the Israel Army's coordinating government activities in the territories, COGAT, Major General Ghassan Alian, addressed a message directly to Gaza residents. And note, the previous quote I gave you did not address combatants, terrorists, Hamas, or anything. The entire population of Gaza was addressed, and this other man is doing it again. Quote, "Human animals, again, must be treated as such. There will be no electricity, no water. There will only be destruction. You wanted hell. You will get hell." Close quote. If you endorse this conflation of Jews and Israel, you're opening the door to conflict in your schools between a repression of speech and people who would object to it.
2: Children know what's going on. The genocide in Gaza is being live streamed. This is a genocide that's being funded by our tax dollars. It's a very complicated and sad reality that our children have to face. And to have a nonprofit like Brandeis, who's funded by Israel proxies, be in charge of teaching our students is completely inappropriate. We can teach our children the truth and have an empowered youth for a just world that we all want to build. We can envision a just and equal world together. And the first step is to reject this settlement. No Israeli proxies in our schools.
3: It's headed up by Kenneth Marcus. He's a former Trump appointee in the Civil Rights Division of the State Department. The Brandeis family ratified the series of civil rights complaints against a myriad of institutions, such as Brooklyn Unified, San Antonio, MIT, Stanford, the University of Massachusetts, Ohio State, Harvard, the National Education Association, the American Psychological Association, UC Berkeley, UCLA, and UC Santa Barbara. This is the lockdown. In some cases, the institution itself has to help. UC Berkeley, rather than go to PM, agreed to adopt the International Holocaust Remembrance Alliance, the IHRA, Definition and Examples of Anti-Semitism, which conflates criticism of Israel with anti-Semitism. MIT, on the other hand, and the federal judge dismissed part of that case. To protect student First Amendment rights and religious freedom, K-12 legal defense, that's led by Attorney Bruce Jackson, and San Francisco Lockline Leonard Carter, have filed a motion, or filed a motion, to intervene in Brandeis v. California on behalf of a group of 10 California families, Jewish and Palestinian parents, and students enrolled in public schools from Los Angeles to the Bay Area. Why intervene? An intervener can introduce new arguments and expand discovery for new evidence

0: Next up on Coaching Day, a webinar produced by Coaching's Training and Mentoring Campaign. Here's Coaching's co-founder, Jodi Evans, imagining a future free from war and greed. She's followed by Megan Russell, talking about people-to-people friendship with China. Let's listen.
1: Today is really 101 on our training campaign. At this moment, 6 years into the campaign. So,

they're building. But that's not what the campaign is about. China's doing a great job of being itself, and people are discovering it. That's a success for our business. I think it's called China Vaccine right now. But we still need to engage in the U.S. to stop this war. This is serious.

It has been over 6 years since I launched this campaign, and the atmosphere of telling the truth is much more open and comfortable. The work that

I teach at Good Group how we pivot to local piece of and why that

So, in turn, our government set us off down a path to war. So, billions of dollars have been spent, and are being spent, military in the Pacific, surrounding China with military bases and troops. The U.S. has used military economic coercion against China. There's been discriminatory legislation that's been passed targeting China, Chinese religion, Chinese nationals, and so much more. So, the campaign seeks to do two main things. The first is to

group. We have a Connected Club and internal working group, which are all places to take people deeper into learning and connecting with China, as well as to build our larger community, which is now global and really, really amazing.

it into their own policies. And as a result, the early childhood movement across the country has become quite collaborative.

I've been COVID, and working under the subsequent trauma initiative, brain transfer training, which is what has been involved. This is not basically

So, second, I want to talk a little bit about our coping media. The battle against the media has been huge, ongoing, and continuing for us, and has fallen under our discernment of course, of where we expose media for on channel. So, as JD mentioned, when she started this campaign 6 years ago, somebody set the propaganda that led up to the World Cup is being replicated with China. And this is because we really

Patrick, the Joseph Sphere, the media, and this agoda into the wider public space. This is the same story you can

story is really unmanageable, and so much of that is just a plan and we need to prepare for you with plan. So we've got a demonization of China, and we've talked about increasing xenophobia, the war

So, yeah, over the past 6 years, the number of women coming to the community has really skyrocketed because of the propaganda push, which, by the way,

Lincoln is so saturated in the culture that we don't notice it's there a lot of the times. We just judge and remain complicit in the bonds that we perpetuate through just conforming to our system, by listening to what the media

specific. And we've already spent $2 million. There was a recent research report from Brown and the City Council Board that showed the U.S. has already spent over $2.3 trillion per time for war for China. And that is even considered a conservative estimate. So that means

Meanwhile, that went from $10 all that money. Could be really important things that people actually need, like healthcare, vaccine, education, public infrastructure, all the things that matter to money. And so when we talk about China, the definition of anything about China, or like China, or defend it China anyway, just to understand that

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You can send me an email, megan@grayson.org, if you're interested in what next steps are going to be. 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

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Just check in with nearby universities to see if there's been, ongoing political persecution against some scholars. And if you have, if there have been, if you can ask anything, and reach out and kind of do the next steps in organizing around that. And also, one of the easiest ways

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1: 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Before that, testimony delivered before the Los Angeles Unified School District, urging group members to oppose a settlement in Brandeis, California, in which the Brandeis Center seeks to conflate criticism of Israel with anti-Semitism in teaching evaluation. I'm Marcia Winograd, co-producer with Michelle Elmer of CodePen for Iran. 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

0: history here was 1932. That was the day the Progressive Miners of America wrapped up their founding convention in Gillespie, Illinois, set up with concessions and what they viewed as heavy-handed anti-democratic rule by United Mine Worker President John L. Lewis. Illinois miners met to break decisively. Area miners were active in radical politics, and many supported currents within the socialist and communist movement. That July, Lewis opened the contract and agreed to a 20% pay cut. Tens of thousands of miners were furious and threw up picket lines at mines throughout central and southern Illinois. In Franklin County, striking miners were assaulted, shot, and beaten by special deputies and strike-breaking thugs. Many miners thought Lewis had a hand in the violence against them. Two miners were killed and hundreds more injured. By September 1st, 273 delegates representing 40,000 miners resolved to break from the UMWA, form a new union, and plan immediate negotiations with coal operators. They drafted a constitution emphasizing rank and file industrial democracy. A women's auxiliary was established with Agnes Bernas Wick as its head. It imbued union solidarity and leadership qualities among mining women. An enraged Lewis charged dual unionism, but the new PMA alleged they represented 90% of Illinois miners. The split gave rise to the Illinois Mine War. Years of shooting, bombing, and assaults became almost commonplace as both unions struggled for power. The PMA soon faced internal fighting as conservatives attempted to wrest leadership from many of the founders. Though the union never dominated the industry, it continued to represent thousands of Illinois miners throughout the 20th century.
1: Hi, I'm Dr. Kenny, and every Thursday at 1, I bring you Alternative Milestones on WRIR, where we dig into the history of alternative music, celebrate music and the people and the events that have had milestone anniversaries during the past week. I hope you join me and remember something maybe you forgot and learn something and maybe

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2: And you are listening to Alternative Milestones. I'm Dr. J. It is so good to be back in the studio. I have been away for a couple of weeks doing travel and thrilled to be back on a record breaking heat day. We're supposed to at least touch the record, if not pass it, of 99 degrees. There is an advisory out, so please, if you're outside, do whatever you need to do to stay cool, stay hydrated, and we'll get through it as we always do. Hopefully everybody's doing great. I am slowly getting back into the swing of running a radio program here. And so we will move on with Alternative Milestones for this week. It's episode 135 of the program. And the first thing I want to do is thank Jay Sandusky for coming in and being the guest host last week. It's the first time I've ever had a guest host on the program, and he did a superlative job. So I thank him for that. Made my life that much easier that I didn't have to record yet another episode of the program. So thank you, Jay. What else is going on? Well, football is going to start. Labor Day is Monday. So this is Labor Day weekend coming up. Oh my goodness, all kinds of things going on. So hopefully you've got yourself ready to go for this weekend. And we're going to kick it off with some milestones here. This is what we do. Every week I go through and I find the people and the music and the events in the history of alternative music that have had milestone anniversaries during the past week. Those are your 5, 10, 15, 20 year variety anniversaries. And I collect a list of those and then I pick music to represent them. And I whittle that down to enough to play. And then I bring them in here and I find some facts out about, especially the people, and I relay those to you. Hopefully you enjoy learning a little bit about the people and the music, and also hearing this music that I hope you remember fondly, or that you hear for the first time that you weren't aware of. These are all things that Alternative Milestones is meant to do. So last week, since I wasn't here, obviously there were two huge passings that took place last Tuesday of cultural icons who grew past just music or just acting and combining those two things to become just cultural icons. And of course, I'm talking about Dolly Parton and Tim Curry. And so to remember them and honor them, I will be playing a milestone track for each. And we're going to start off with Dolly Parton, not because she's more important or I like her better or anything. It's just I think I heard about her passing before I heard about Tim Curry. So that is the order in which I'm presenting them. Dolly Parton, I don't know that I can say much more than anybody else has said. To me, she was one of the smartest people in all of entertainment. She knew what her assets were. She was able to take those and use those to become one of the most famous people in America, if not in the whole world. And then she used that position to spread the word about things that she felt passionate about. And I respect her to the utmost about those things, like her literacy program, Imagination Library, huge. She saw a need. Wherever she saw a need, she did what she could to fill it. Musically, her discography has 49 albums, 49 albums with her name on. And that doesn't even count all of the collaborations that she did. And she wrote some of the greatest songs of all time. So out of all that music, I picked a track that she has repeatedly said was the most important song to her of everything that she wrote. It's kind of her autobiography of remembering her roots. And it is the title track to her 1971 album called Coat of Many Colors. We start Alternative Milestones for this week, remembering Dolly Parton. It's on WRIR.

97.3 FM, WRIRLP in Richmond. Dr. J bringing you alternative milestones. And we start off remembering Dolly Parton, and who passed away last week, if you didn't hear. And then Coat of Many Colors from 1971. And the other high-profile passing was Tim Curry, actor, musician. I think when they coined the term star of stage and screen, they were thinking about him. His list of credits is so long. Movies, TV, plays, Broadway, and just about everywhere else. He was one of the most prolific, greatest voice actors of all time. He recorded 4 albums. You know, Rocky Horror was what made him a star, but it was just a small part of what he accomplished. He was able to act in plays from Shakespeare to Spamalot, and movies from Muppets to Clue, all those TV roles. He was Pennywise in the TV version of It, just everything. He suffered a huge stroke back in 2012, but that did not stop him from working. He continued to do voices and documentaries. He published a memoir just last year called Vagabond. So I'm going, since Rocky Horror was kind of what put him into the consciousness of the world, I'm going to play a track from that that features him, but it's not the movie version. This is actually from the Roxy play version of Rocky Horror before the movie even came out. This was from 1974.

97.3 FM, WRIR-LP in Richmond. Dr. J, the late, great Tim Curry from the Rocky Horror Show, Roxy Cast, recording from 1974, and I'm going home. We start our more alternative, I guess, milestones now, and our first is a birthday in heaven. This is for Dennis Davis. Dennis was one-third of David Bowie's DAM Rhythm Trio during the mid to late 80s, along with Carlos Alomar and bassist George Murray. And he helped to bring a bit of the funk to Bowie's work at that point. And he played on a few of Bowie's later tours as well, and he also played with Stevie Wonder and Roy Ayers. He definitely was out and about for a long time. He passed away from cancer back in 2016. So to feature him today, I've picked a live Bowie recording. This was recorded in 1978, and this is Blackout on WRIR's Alternative Milestones. Welcome to the-

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0: It's Dr. J. It is episode 135 of Alternative Milestones on WRIR. And we just heard from the Richmond band Sparkle Horse off of their third album called It's a Wonderful Life. It had its 25th anniversary last Friday. And that was a track called Eye Pennies featuring PJ Harvey helping out on vocals. And before that, Bowie for his drummer, Dennis Davis, who would have turned 75 last Friday. But he passed away from cancer in 2016. But we heard Blackout from the Welcome to the Blackout Live London 78 album that was released back in 2018. Our next milestone is an in memoriam. We have, four of them this week? And this one is from The Clash and Guy Stevens. He was the producer of London Calling, and he passed away at the age of 38 back in 1981, very soon after that album came out. He overdosed on the prescription meds that he was taking to manage his alcohol addiction, unfortunately. But he started out as a club DJ in Soho, and he was recruited to run a small label, and he became the head of A&R at Island Records, and he brought together Mata Hoople and managed them. And the members of The Clash actually sought him out to produce London Calling, aware of his influence in the UK and his breadth of experience. And it was him who encouraged them to kind of move beyond their punk roots into jazz and reggae and world music and whatever else they were interested in. He actually encouraged that, where the label and everybody else was telling him to just keep doing what they were good at. So to celebrate London Calling, produced by Guy Stevens, this was a deep track that kind of features that movement that The Clash started with that album. It's called The Card Cheat, and it's on WRIR.

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1: And you know, you don't have to just wait for Saturday afternoons to release your inner music nerd. You could just have that out there all the time. I do. Anyway, Dr. J, it's Alternative Milestones as we deep dive into the history of alternative music, as we do every week. And we just heard from Pearl Jam, and that the second single off of their self-titled eighth album had its 20th anniversary on Friday. That was Life Wasted. And before that, we celebrated the life of Guy Stevens, the producer of London Calling, the third Clash album. Last Friday was the 45th anniversary of his passing, and we heard The Card Cheat off of that album. We've got another birthday milestone to talk about here, and this one is for Florence Welch, and she is the namesake of Florence and the Machine, and she turned 45 last Friday. One of the greatest voices of the past 20 years of this century, I guess you could say. And I've picked a track to celebrate her birthday that she refused to perform live for many years. It came at a very disturbing, painful personal time for her, when she almost collapsed under a lot of pressure and self-doubt and alcohol abuse. And it turns out it's also really hard to sing, but fans kept asking for it. And during the pandemic, she had the time. She revisited her past catalog and was surprised to find that it was healing now to hear that song and perform it. So she brought it back into her live set after 10 years, and now audiences help her sing it. This comes off of her second album called Ceremonials that came out in 2011. This is Never Let Me Go from Florence and the Machine on Alternative Milestones.

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I'm Dr. J. It's Alternative Milestones, and that was Mike Doty from his fourth solo album called Yes and Also Yes. Celebrated 15 years last Sunday, and that was Day by Day by Day by Day by Day by. And before that, Florence and the Machine for Florence's 45th birthday last Friday. We heard Never Let Me Go off of their second album, Ceremonials, that came out in 2011. Our next birthday milestone this week comes from Ned's Atomic Dustbin and their multi-instrumentalist Alex Griffin. He turned 55 on Saturday, and he was one of two bassists that the band used, which is kind of highly unusual, I guess you could say. He played kind of the higher end, more melodic bass lines. And you'll be hearing this in a minute. This song that I've picked really shows the two different bass lines and spectrums that they used. He has also been in all of the Ned's reunions over the years. He's done a lot of production and engineering work for young bands, also from the Midlands in the UK. He's recorded solo stuff. He's collaborated with a bunch of other bands, including the Wonder Stuff. So he is definitely still out and about, Alex Griffin, who turned 55 on Saturday. So this track featuring him on the upper register bass off of their debut album Godfather came out in 1991. This is Happy on WRIR.

0: 97.3 FM, WIRLP in Richmond. You got to love those tracks that just end. That was Camper Van Beethoven off of their self-titled third album that had its 40th anniversary at some point in August. I always collect those milestones that they don't have an exact day for, and at the end of the month, we'll throw those into the mix, as they didn't used to be as complete about it as they are nowadays, keeping track of that stuff. So anyway, Camper Van Beethoven, and We Saw Jerry's Daughter from 1986, and before that, Ned's Atomic Dustbin. Hopefully you were able to pick out both of the bassists there, including Alex Griffin on his 55th birthday last Saturday. That was Happy off of their 1991 debut album, Godfather. We're going to close out our number one with another In Memoriam track, and this one is for Lee Scratch Perry. And he is one of the architects of modern reggae and dub. He was a producer, a songwriter, singer, really an inventor who shaped everything from Bob Marley to The Clash to electronic music and hip-hop, all kinds of things that his fingers stretched to. You know, even as he was going on in life, he was pushing, he was collaborating, he was experimenting. And what I'm going to play for you comes off of the final recordings that he did back in 2021 as we celebrate the fifth anniversary of his passing. Well, we celebrate his life on the fifth anniversary of his passing. Let's put it that way. This was an album that he recorded with an electronic duo from Berlin called Mouse on Mars. And they had done all the recording, which really was them kind of giving him a microphone and him going around the studio and just kind of letting himself ramble. And he passed before it was done, and they took 5 years to assemble it all the way they think that he would have wanted, and were very careful to try not to capitalize on his passing and let the music speak for itself. So from Lee Scratch Perry with Mouse on Mars off of the album Spatial, No Problem. It actually came out earlier this year. This is Rock Curry on WRIR.
1: You're up. Rappa chappa chippa throw the beat on with me chop.

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1: And you are listening to episode 135 of the Alternative Milestones program on said community radio station. I'm your host, Dr. J. Happy to be back in the studio. And that was Lee Scratch Perry, his final recordings. That was Rock Curry with Mouse on Mars from their Spatial No Problem collaboration that just came out earlier this year. And he passed away 5 years ago on Saturday at the age of 85. Our next birthday milestone comes from Rancid and their guitarist Lars Fredriksson. He turned 55 on Sunday. And he started out playing with a band called UK Subs, and he was touring with them when he was asked to join Rancid, and he eventually said yes, joining them after their first album was released, and he has been with them ever since. He's been a part of a whole bunch of other projects over the last 35 years as well. Several of those are still considered active. The Old Firm Casuals is one, Oxley's Midnight Runners, Stomper 98, and The Last Resort are all projects that are not officially dead yet. He's called the second guitarist with Rancid, but that's not really just a rhythm guitarist. They do things a little bit different. And he also does lead vocals on 2 to 4 songs an album. And I've got one of those for you now. This comes off of their fourth album called Life Won't Wait. Came out in 1998 to celebrate Lars Fredriksson and his 55th birthday last Sunday. This is Blood Clot from Rancid on WRIR.

97.3 FM WIRLP in Richmond. I'm Dr. J. It's Alternative Milestones. And we just heard from the band Slow Dive, that off of their debut album, Just for a Day. It came out 35 years ago yesterday. And the track we heard was Catch the Breeze from them. Before that, the Chameleons and their third album, called Strange Times, had its 40th anniversary last Tuesday, and Swamp Thing was the track there. And we started off hour number two with Rancid for their guitarist Lars Fredriksson and his 55th birthday last Sunday. And we heard Blood Clot with him also on lead vocal from their fourth album, Life Won't Wait, came out in 1998. We've got another birthday to talk about, and this is from a new to me band, and I love discovering these. It's one of the reasons that I love doing this show and doing the research, is that I get to experience a lot of this, these eureka moments where I hear something that I think is pretty cool. And this is a band called The Young Veins, and they're guitarist, singer, songwriter Ryan Ross. He turned 40 on Sunday. They only put out one album, unfortunately. It was called Take a Vacation. And I guess they took that literally after they did it. But it came out in 2010. The name of the track is Cape Town. Now, the thing about Ryan Ross was that he started out as a co-founder of the band Panic at the Disco, but he left after their second album. They got back together, and it became obvious to him that the rest of the band was not on the same page that he was on as far as the songs that he was writing. So he left and formed the Young Veins with another member of Panic at the Disco who left at the same time. I guess they officially said that it was a hiatus, but after 16 years, maybe we could say that they're broken up. He has released a solo EP. He's collaborated on some other albums, including from other members of Panic at the Disco. So he's not, out of the woods with them completely. He's done some remixes, but he's been pretty quiet of late. Anyway, from The Young Veins,

0: off of Take a Vacation. This is Cape Town, and it's on Alternative Milestones on WRIR. Oh, it's after this.
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0: And here's Heather with the weather.
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3: 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Dr. J, Alternative Milestones. We just heard from the band Suede, also known as the London Suede. I guess there are more than one Suede. But their third album, called Coming Up, had its 30th anniversary yesterday, and we heard Beautiful Ones from that. Before that was Tin Machine. And their second album, Tin Machine 2, had its 35th anniversary yesterday. And Baby Universal was the track that we heard off of that. That was also their final LP, as Bowie went solo again. And we started off with the Young Veins for their frontman, Ryan Ross, and his 40th birthday last Sunday. And we heard Cape Town off of their one and only album, Take a Vacation, from 2010. Our next birthday milestone is a birthday in heaven from the band Nitzer Ebb and their vocalist, Douglas McCarthy. He would have turned 60 on Tuesday. And he not only was the lead vocalist with Nitzer Ebb, but he founded several other projects, Fixmer McCarthy, DJM/REX, and the Black Line Collective, just a few. He sang with a bunch of other electronic artists as well. He released a solo album. And he was famous for his very energetic and passionate onstage persona, which he said that he adopted when he started performing at the age of 15 to combat stage fright. So, sadly, years of alcohol abuse took its toll on his liver. He had to stop performing in 2024, and he passed away in June of last year at the age of 58. But to celebrate the life and music of Douglas McCarthy, we go to Nitzer Ebb's debut album from 1987. It was called That Total Age, and this is Let Your Body Learn. And it's on Alternative Milestones on WRIR.

97.3 FM, WRIRLP in Richmond, Nirvana. It was 35 years ago today, actually, that they did a John Peel recording session at the BBC in London, and that was one of those songs, a version of Dumb, that they did in 1991 that showed up on their With the Lights Out compilation. And before that, Nitzer Ebb for Douglas McCarthy, and what would have been his 60th birthday on Tuesday, Let Your Body Learn, off of their debut album, That Total Age, that came out in 1987. So, as you know, every Rush album, their anniversaries get play, even if they're not milestone, and this is one of those. Their fifth album, A Farewell to Kings, had its 49th anniversary on Tuesday, came out in 1977. And what I'm going to play for you, if you want to know where this falls in the kind of the Rush catalog, this song is how they have started off every show on their current 50-something tour, their kind of reunion tour, celebrating Neil Peart and their reformation, we'll say. This is Xanadu. Settle in. If you've got headphones, put them on. It's Rush on WRIR.

97.3 FM WRIR LP in Richmond. I hope you enjoyed that. Xanadu from their fifth album, Rush, their fifth album called A Farewell to Kings, came out in 1977. Had its 49th anniversary Tuesday. What? You say you want more, Rush? Okay. their 14th album called Roll the Bones has its 35th. This is actually a milestone anniversary. It has its 35th today. So let's do a little more, shall we? This is the lead track from that album. It's called Dreamline from Rush on WRIR.

97.3 FM WRARLP in Richmond. I'm Dr. J, and that is pretty much going to do it for episode 135 of the Alternative Milestones program. We just heard from The Hives off of their second album, Veni Vidi Vicious. That single called Main Offender has its 25th anniversary today. And before that, we heard our second Rush track from Roll the Bones, and we heard Dreamline, and that having its 35th anniversary today. I'm going to leave you with one more birthday track, and then C. Murph is going to raise your consciousness again. And this comes from Eleanor Friedberger. She and her brother Matthew are the Fiery Furnaces, and she's also got a solo career. And what I'm going to play for you comes from her debut solo album. It was called Last Summer. Came out in 2011. This is My Mistakes. She turned 55 yesterday. So for Eleanor, My Mistakes. Have a great weekend, a great Labor Day, and I will see you back here next Thursday. Go Bills!

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You're listening to Higher Consciousness. This is DJ C Murph, and I've got a cool little playlist starting off with some reggae and going into some country. I got some classics, I got some deep cuts. I want to thank my dad, DJ C Murph Sr., for helping me out with this playlist, showing me some good old tracks. And without further ado, here's the music.

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1: Yeah, that's more like it.
0: Can I have some?
4: My pappy said, son, you're gonna drive me to drinking if you don't stop driving that hot rod Lincoln.

up to 110. My speedometer said that I hit top end. My foot was glued like lead to the floor. That's all there is, and there ain't no more. Now the boys all thought, lost my sense, and telephone poles looked like a picket fence. They said, slow down, I see spots. The lines on the road just looked like dots. 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My fenders was clicking the guardrail post. 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

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Well, he must have thought that it was quite a joke, and it got a lot of laughs from lots of folks. 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

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And I said, my name is Sue. How do you do? How are you gonna die? Yeah, that's what I told him. Well, I hit him hard right between the eyes, and he went down, but to my surprise, come up with a knife and cut off a piece of my ear. But I busted a chair right across his teeth, and we crashed through the wall and into the street, kicking and a-gouging in the mud and the blood and the beer. I tell you, I've fought tougher men, but I really can't remember when. He kicked like a mule and he bit like a crocodile. I heard him laugh and then I heard him cuss, and he went for his gun and I pulled mine first. He stood there looking at me and I saw him smile. And he said, son, this world is rough, and if a man's gonna make it, he's gotta be tough. And I know I wouldn't be there to help you along. So I give you that name and I said goodbye. I knew you'd have to get tough or die. And it's that name that helped to make you strong. Yeah, he said, now you just fought one hell of a fight, and I know you hate me and you got the right to kill me now, and I wouldn't blame you if you do. But you ought to thank me before I die for the gravel in your guts and the spit in your eye, 'cause I'm the that named you Sue.

0: think about him now and then, every time I try and every time I win. And if I ever have a son, I think I'm gonna name him Bill or George, anything but Sue. I still ain't that bad.
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Richmond Food Not Bombs helps those in need of a meal, but it's not about solidarity. It's about solidarity, not charity. Food Not Bombs is an international organization devoted to ending poverty and war. And in Richmond, they've been sharing a free vegetarian meal every week for over 30 years. Meals are served and groceries are distributed every Sunday in Monroe Park at 4 p.m. And if you'd like to join or in need of food, you can message them on Instagram at Richmond Food Not Bombs or show up at Monroe Park Sunday at 4 p.m. Food is a right, not a privilege. The National Weather Service is part of NOAA, the National Oceanic and Atmospheric Administration. It provides extensive information to the public about weather, air quality, current aviation and marine forecasts, long-term predictions, and storm warnings. You can find all this information and more, including satellite images, on their website, www.weather.gov. So I was having a little bit of difficulty coming up with this mix, and then obviously, you know, things happened and Dolly Parton passed. So I decided to make this mix the way it is in remembrance of her. Rest in peace, girl. This is going to be my last show for the summer covering for Alicia, and she should be back soon, either next week or in a few weeks. And I just wanted to say thank you, everybody, for listening to my shows this summer. I hope you all liked it. Thank you for Alicia, DJ Godiva, for giving me this opportunity. Thank you, WRIR, for giving me this opportunity and just being the coolest radio station in the city. And hopefully I'll have a new show on for y'all soon. So stay tuned for that.

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Smart Aleck. 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
0: Why do you do that? 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Irritates me. That irritates me. 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But the elbow rolls of Texas. Hold on! 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

Yo, what's the deal? 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Shout out to DJ Soon Murr for holding it down on Higher Consciousness from 3 to 5. Heard a rumor that DJ Godiva is back in Richmond, VA. So looking forward to seeing her take over the airwaves once again. Let me turn my filter up for a second. Yo, shout out to all the house DJs who love to turn that low filter down. Or it doesn't even have to be a house DJ, but y'all love to turn the low filter down in the studio here at WRAR. But loving the energy. Now it's my time to take over 2 hours of nonstop hip-hop. That's how they used to say it in 89. Nonstop hip-hop on the block for the next 2 hours. But yeah, we got a bunch of jams headed your way, just all over the place, hip-hop wise. Plus, always highlighting some of the greatest local talent. There's a artist out right now by the name of Navi, who has a song that's been making a lot of noise. The culinary arts inspired foodie. You heard it getting play all across town on other radio stations too, as well. She's gonna be joining us in the 6 p.m. hour. Looking forward to that. Let's keep it going and let's get it started with new music from Lord Sko and Static Selected. This is featuring Be Real and Smoke Dizza. It's off of Lord Sko's latest project, Elevator Music. It's called Northern Lights. MAJ, WRAR. Solid wall of sound. Keep it locked. You notice the greatest source of hip hop on your way home. I don't even care if you have a dope CD collection in the whip, yo. This might be better. I can't front. It might be a better variety because when it comes to Mid-Atlantic Jams, I'm like Ice Cube. I put it in the pot and mix it up like gumbo. Old school, new school, everything rule. Yo. I'll holler at y'all in a little bit.

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Mid-Atlantic Jams, WRAR, 97.3 FM, DJ B. Rice. Thank y'all for joining me today, whether you're chilling at home right now or at work. Shout out to those at work listening to this right now, because y'all are the ones that really make the world go round. Just heard Roxy Bring the Terror off of the 1998 compilation, The National Order of Things. Super dope compilation, Richmond Petersburg compilation. Before that, it was Inspect the Deck featuring Sarok, who just performed here in Richmond on Sunday at the Happily Natural Fest.

that was a joint with Inspector Deck and P.A. Dre featuring Cy-Roc and Shay Norm. Crazy combination right there. Divine Prevention off of Inspector Deck and P.A. Dre's latest project, Dragon's Breath. Fat Joe, Set of Keys featuring Pusha T off of Organized Crime, New Black Lick. You heard it first here. You already know WRAR, that exclusive music you shall hear here. Rich Man featuring Archduke Red Cat. Yo, let's get into some more music. Let's actually shout out to the Hot for Pizza alum, King Kaiju. This is Pose off of his Life and Times project. And he just sent me a new project today. So I'm interested to see what Kaiju has cooking up. One of the most consistent people in the Richmond scene right now. MAJ, hope you're cool. I'm praying for this cold weather to come soon. Actually, not cold weather, but maybe like a fit. You know, you can survive in a like a 55, 60 degree day. Like in the words of Stringer Bell, nobody's raving about a 40 degree day. But a 55, 60 degree day, you know, get you a little jacket. Got you a little pumpkin spice latte out here on these Richmond streets. Everything will be all good. King Kaiju, Pose here. You actually heard this song at the WRAR birthday party too. A great song. King Kaiju, Pose here on Mid-Atlantic Jam, WRAR 97.3 FM, y'all.

a nice soothing Black Star instrumental before the rain really starts to hit. The rain, the Mid-Atlantic Jam's rain, has been going on throughout this city for almost 10 years now. Big ups to that. And thank y'all for helping make that help happen. And thank you to WRAR for making it happen too as well. Yo, we just heard Alchemist featuring Conway with Streets Don't Change off of that one of Alchemist's latest releases, Liquid Form. Noah O was before that. Shout out to Noah O. I meant to get a charged up t-shirt off of him before this upcoming Friday, but time definitely slipped away. But that was the title track off of his latest release, Heretic. Mutant Academy featuring Fly Anakin, All On You, was before that off of the We Can Swap It Out project that dropped a couple weeks ago. And you know, before that, I included some Illa Styles in the mix, a joint he sent me probably 2 or 3 months back. Dipping, trying to keep that in rotation. Baltimore Music with You'll Never Know, and Illian Roswell, who's from the 757, also was in that block too as well. Can't Blow, Sugar Sweets, which was a leftover track off of Uptown Saturday Night. And we're just keeping it going with the jams on the Mid-Atlantic. Stay tuned, y'all.

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2: 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Navi just informed me she's on the way. We're almost at the top of the hour. 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This is off of the album that just dropped that has George Clinton on it, like throughout the album, riding shotgun. A lot of samples, a lot of Parliament Funkadelic samples, but George Clinton definitely makes appearances on this too as well. It's called Generational P, but this joint is called O.I. Mid-Atlantic Jams, WRIR 97.3 FM.

featuring Outkast, In My Lifetime, Volume 1. Before that, it was Eric the Architect, I'm in Love. And Jay Worthy, of course, I said Jay Worthy, OI, Generational P album was what started off the block. I have a special guest in the building right now. You know, we like to

0: Yeah, for sure, yo. How's everything going? Yo, it's funny. Probably the dumbest question that you've gotten today, but what was the inspiration around Foodie? But not just what was like behind it, but just like how Richmond is such like a fire, underrated food city that like inspired it.
1: Yeah, well, actually, so I feel like I've been a foodie all my life, really. Honestly, Bryce, I used to want to go to culinary school. It's like way back in my children years.
0: what part of Richmond are you from?
1: I'm from the East End.
0: Okay, shout out to East End. Yeah. They actually have some bomb food spots over there.
1: They do. East End, first off, the Beast End, and we absolutely have some good food over there.
0: Shout out to Mechanicsville Seafood on Mechanicsville Turnpike. Make sure you get a fish sandwich before 8 p.m.
1: Yeah,
0: go ahead, continue.
1: You know what's funny? So, like, I grew up right off of Mechanicsville. And so it was a diner called Smitty's that is no longer there. It hasn't been there for years. Rest in peace, Smitty. But that was one of my favorite places to go to, like after school with my granddad. But to your point.
0: Is it still around?
1: No. Smitty died. He was old R&B. When I was little. So he was an old OG when I was five. So yeah, he's been gone for a while. I think he gave the restaurant to his kids, but they didn't do well with it. So now it's something else. But yeah, Richmond is an awesome foodie town. And I guess
0: did you go to Stewart's Catch?
1: Yeah, Stewart's Fresh Catch.
0: Yeah.
1: Absolutely. For that spoon bread.
0: Yeah. My wife goes there because it's sort of like super convenient to go there during just her lunch break, because we live around that area too.
1: Okay.
0: Like we live in Highland Park, so
1: okay,
0: yeah, it's super convenient for her to go
1: okay
0: to there. So yeah,
1: that's a good spot too. I'm glad they're still there, because do you remember Dunn's that was on Mechanicsville?
0: No, I don't remember Dunn's. It must have been before I joined.
1: Yeah. Dunn's was there for a good minute. Anybody, if you're an East End kid like myself, you know about Dunn's. They've been going for a little while now, too. But that was one of the staple spots on Mechanicsville, too.
0: Wow.
1: But
0: yo, the Foodie song, and it's featuring someone, too, as well.
1: It is.
0: I think he was supposed to be here today.
1: Well, I don't know where he at. If
0: okay,
1: not, it's
0: no,
1: fine.
0: It's all
1: we
0: good.
1: Can shout him out.
0: It's good. It's
1: we
0: all
1: can
0: good,
1: shout
0: baby.
1: Him out.
0: It's all good.
1: But you know what? So, back to the first question, I came up with the idea about Foodie because I love food, you know, but not just in like a gluttonous way, but I love, you know, creating and making really good meals. I love trying good things. I love the aesthetics of, you know, a cutting board. You know, for me, making a good meal is an act of meditation, you know, especially after, you know, a long day. You know, it's a fun thing to do. You know, I'm chopping up my veggies, making something that smells delicious, got my glass of wine. It's a whole mood, you know, it's a vibe to cook good food.
0: Yeah.
1: And so that was the inspiration, you know, behind the song. And my feature, my guy Will, he's a foodie in his own way. You know, we did a good bit of conversing about, you know, different meals that he would have that he would take pictures of and put in his stories. And him being a fire lyricist as well, I couldn't have a better person to be featured on the track. So that's how it came about.
0: When it comes to food preparation, you're better than me, because I'm one of those cats, and I think this is all you can say about my food, just cooking skills and status. I was extremely happy when they had the 90-second rice bag.
1: Yes.
0: When they finally came out. I'm one of those, like, one of those type of people, or one of those type of people. There's this chicken called Kevin's. I want to say it's Kevin's, and they sell it at, like, Food Line. But it's one of those things where you just throw it in the grill, and it's ready in, like, 9 minutes.
1: Look, ain't nothing wrong with the ain't nothing
0: yeah,
1: it
0: really
1: wrong
0: isn't.
1: That.
0: But it isn't, like, high sodium, really, or anything.
1: That's
0: like that.
1: That's good.
0: So, yeah.
1: I'm glad you read the labels.
0: Yeah, I try to. You
1: good.
0: Have to.
1: You
0: yeah.
1: got to. I have to, especially with the processed stuff, or, like, the quick things. Yeah. But ain't nothing wrong with that, because I absolutely love a 90-second bag of rice. If I'm, like, roasting some chicken real quick, you know, steaming some broccoli real quick, throw that rice in the microwave, boom, done. That's a real quick meal. So I'm with you.
0: Yeah. Before we get into Foodie, why don't you give the listeners, because the song Foodie is about food and love, give the listeners a perfect restaurant to go on to for a Friday night date.
1: Absolutely. So
0: that was a good question.
1: It was a good question. So in the song,

0: along. You listeners, if you have not heard it already, we talk about a restaurant called Sweet Peas. It's on West Broad, right up the street. So anybody, you know, who's local, Sweet Peas is the dopest place to go. It's very, very sweet, very intimate. Shout out to Chef Antonio, who is not only an amazing chef, but owner of the restaurant. So definitely Sweet Peas. And then we got a couple places that we can go out in the city. Of course, we got Black Olive. We got Lily Pearl. We got, you know, we got some good dope spots in the city that we could go. You know, if you're in the Scott's Addition area, you got Pinkies, you got the Lillian, you got, it's so many places. So Richmond is a great place to go for any type of nice little date spot. But definitely shout out to Sweet Peas.
1: I agree too as well. We're in the studio right now with Navy J, also known, you might have known her around the Richmond scene as Be the Writer in Another World.
0: In Another Life.
1: Yeah, in Another Life. Yeah. But this is Booty. This is dope. 106.5 has been picking this joint up too as well. Rightfully deserved for show.
0: Thank you.
1: Mid-Atlantic Jams, WRAR, solid wall of sound, y'all.

Yeah, it's down the street. It's right on Broad. It's not far, I can walk. As a matter of fact, I'ma start walking there. I'll meet you there. Okay, cool.

0: Yo, DJ B Rice, Navy J, Foodie, featuring Will Roy, here on Mid-Atlantic Jams, WRAR 97.3 FM. We were behind the scenes just discussing the greatness. Personally, I can call her this. Personally, the GOAT of the Richmond restaurant scene. I mean, you can have your just personal opinions on who is, but yo, like, I'm missing Chef Mamoussou right now, like African on Main. I'm so
1: really
0: missing
1: him.
0: Yeah. I am. Yo, it really, I went there. I was telling Navy, I went there three times a week. I would go there three times a week, and like, when she closed, like, it just totally just messed up. Just like my meal cycle, like everything like that. Yeah.
1: Like, yo, where you gonna eat? They kinda messed you up, because that three days out the week, you know.
0: I've been doing a lot of I Carumba.
1: Okay.
0: But there's this joint on I think it's Gray Street. I've been doing that a lot.
1: So, gotta go there. Yeah. I gotta go there. I used to, when I would go to Chef Mamoussou's, it would have to be at the end of the week, because I would get like a good amount of food. I loved, you know, the chicken, the jollof, the cornbread, all of it. Yeah. And you know, I get the itis.
0: Yeah.
1: So like, I couldn't do three times a week because I, you know, we got stuff to do. We got stuff to do and all that. So I would have to enjoy it when I can enjoy it and take a real good nap, because I was crushing.
0: Me too. And I definitely had to cop the ginger tea. Even though the ginger tea went up in price, I still had to cop it. And people used to be like, yo, Bryce, you shouldn't be drinking that ginger tea.
1: Why?
0: It has way too much sugar. But yo, I tell you this, yo, my sugar intake has lowered. Ever since I haven't drank that ginger tea, like, I haven't like really lost a pound. So like, so that ginger tea did not matter. I feel like that ginger tea was helping me.
1: Look, it was. Yeah, that ginger, is detoxing and cleansing. Yeah. So you was doing right.
0: Yeah.
1: And I'm sure you burned all that sugar off, pacing around and, you know, in the station doing what you do.
0: Yeah.
1: You good?
0: Yeah, for sure, yo. But anyways, what's next up for Navy J? Are we getting an EP or are we getting a album?
1: That's a good question.
0: What you thinking?
1: So you are getting an EP and you're getting an album. You're getting both of them. But of course at different times. So at the end of this year, I will have an EP out, and then I'm working on the Diamond Era. So the Diamond Era will be, you know, the album, but that, of course, that probably won't come out until next year. But throughout the rest of this year, you'll hear a couple more singles from me. My next single is called Phoenix. That'll be out in about a month or so. Phoenix will be out soon. And that's one of my favorite new joints. It's very punchy. It's like the complete opposite of Foodie.
0: Okay.
1: It is very, very much, you know, high energy. Rowdy type of song. So that's Phoenix. And then we'll have Power, Love, and Grace that comes out in about December. And
0: Power,
1: then,
0: Love, and Grace.
1: Yes.
0: You about to have Donnie McClurkin on that joint.
1: If I could.
0: Yeah.
1: If I could. Let's manifest that.
0: It sounds just
1: that.
0: Like a powerful spiritual song.
1: It is a powerful song, but it's actually one of those like short and sweet but punchy type, you know, of songs, you know. But it's a good track. I look forward to y'all hearing it.
0: And I can tell, just when it comes to being an MC, you're cut from a different cloth. Like, who did you listen to growing up? Because it definitely wasn't like, it'd be interesting to hear who you listened to growing up.
1: So
0: I feel like it definitely wasn't like any trash rappers. It had to be like rappers who were spitting bars.
1: Because it's
0: reflective in your music style.
1: Thank you. No, I don't. I didn't listen to nobody trash. As a matter of fact, it's funny that you say that, because I grew up in the car with my dad a lot. And my father really only listened to NPR and jazz. And so a lot of my background is very, very jazz filled. You know, when we listened to rap, my dad didn't listen to trash rappers. He listened to Nas. He listened to Jay-Z. You know, like, he listened to the GOATs. And that's who I came up with. So my favorite rapper is Jay.
0: And the GOATs were sampling some of the jazz greats
1: absolutely.
0: Too as well.
1: Absolutely.
0: In the meantime, yeah.
1: That's so true. You know, so that's where a lot of my influence comes from. You know, I listen to, of course, Lauren. Of course, I listen to a lot of... kind of neo soul, like R&B. So remember Floetry when they were together?
0: Oh yeah.
1: When they were together, I, you know, kind of got a lot of that spoken word style inspired by them. I listened to a lot of Amela Rule, Michelle and Dago and Dayo Cello. Listen to a lot of Coltrane, you know, things like that. So a lot of my sound and my style just kind of comes from that influence. And you know, most recently, I don't know if you know, but very famous and amazing jazz musician Cassandra Wilson just passed away
0: yesterday. I heard about that. Rest in peace.
1: Yes, and I came up listening to her a lot too, you know. So a lot of my sound and, you know, what I write about, you know, comes from that style. And then, you know, I like to talk my stuff too. So, you know, that's where, you know, that Jay influence and the Nas influence kind of comes from. So, yeah.
0: I heard you mention Michelle Indiacello. Shout out to her. She just dropped a new remake of that Don't Look Any Further.
1: Yes, so I saw.
0: With Leanne Lee Hobbs.
1: Uh-huh.
0: Yeah, super dope. But let's get into a joint under a different name from Baby Jay. This is Over.
1: Over.
0: Yeah,
1: that's my song.
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2: Once I say it's your feelings, get the baggers, that's the mission. Get this body nice and chiseled, then it's over.

0: life and, you know, and some rest, some well-deserved rest. So, but yeah, shout out to my girl Myra. She is absolutely doing big things. And she just put out a new video too.
1: I had no clue. Wow.
0: Yes. It's called Have a Good One. And it's a good song. Such a feel-good song. I really, really love that song. So y'all check that out as well.
1: Yo, what do you have going on in the next couple of months? Are you on book for any shows? Because it seemed like you would be like booked for some like fests that have like food trucks and stuff with the song. Like, it's like I feel like self-promotion in that world.
0: You know what? So we are actually doing a restaurant tour, and so we kind of kicked it off at Nomad's Deli out on Brooklyn Park. Shout out to Sydney and family. Those are my good folks. And we also did a performance at RVA Black Farmers Market. That is my business, you know, that I've run since 2020.
1: Tell us a brief description about that.
0: Oh my goodness. So RVA Black Farmers Market is the dopest farmers market in the city of Richmond. I'm not just saying that, because I run it, but I'm saying it because we have the most amazing farmers and most amazing business owners and entrepreneurs and kidpreneurs that come out and, you know, sell their awesome things. And the community is incredible. They come out and support our vendors. They eat healthy things. They ask our farmers questions because they want to grow on their own. It's just an excellent place to be if you want to support and buy black, you know, every second and fourth Sunday. You know, if, you know, people like to say they support black businesses, but this is a place where you can do that in mass, and you can do it frequently, and you are really allowing your dollar to support the black community and circulate in the community, you know, tenfold. So it's a dope space. It's one of the things I'm most proud of.
1: Let's get into this joint, Patience. Where is this the one I'm streaming yet, or is it exclusive?
0: No, this is streaming. Okay. This is actually everything that you played is on all digital streaming platforms. So your Spotify's, your Apple Music's, your Amazon's, anywhere that you listen to your mainstream artists, you can find Navy. You can find me. But if you want to listen to Patience and Over, you will have to search Be the Writer. Because that's what that was under when I put those two out. But Patience is also one of my favorite songs. And before you play, can I tell a story real quick?
1: Yeah, so, sure, go ahead.
0: I want to shout out my late and great friend, Ken Johnson. He was my first manager when I started recording music in 2017. And we recorded Patience. And it was one of the last songs that we recorded together before he suddenly passed away. So I will play Patience for the rest of my life because it's you know, one song that, you know, reminds me of my friend and, you know, lets me know that he's still here. He's still encouraging me. And
1: he lives on through the music, through the track.
0: Yeah, you know, and, you know, he's really the reason why I don't give up on this music thing, you know. So shout out to my guy, Ken Johnson. And here's Patience.

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0: Roy Lichtenstein here, presenting Twilight Dispatch, a late-night broadcast operating at the edge of rhythm and atmosphere, moving deliberately through indie, electronic, and ambient forms, a controlled descent into the after-hours. 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
1: Moving to Richmond, Virginia, and we were so excited to get a chance to go explore the town last month.

0: Yo, DJ B Rice wrapping it up here on Mid-Atlantic Jams WRR 97.3 FM. But yo, we had a guest this show. Make sure you check her out and make sure you check out that EP that she has on the way. And where can the folks find you at, Navy J?
1: Yes, y'all can find me on IG at I Am Navy Music. And Navy is spelled N-A-V-I. I Am Navy Music. You can find me on Facebook as well under the same thing. And yeah, y'all hit me up, check me out, stream all of the music. All of the songs you heard today are available on digital streaming platforms. And also the Foodie video is on YouTube as well. So check that out. If you follow me on Instagram, click that link in the bio and enjoy.
0: Word. Thanks for rolling by. Let's get into some more Rich City Benham. DJ Mordecai featuring Butters. This is called Not So Margarine. Nice, Mordecai, nice. Here, Mid-Atlantic Jams. Chuck Styles just rolled up. About to take over in a second, y'all.

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Wow, that's not the website. 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Shout out to our guest, Navy, for rolling by. Chuck Styles is up next. Take it out with some Mudgy and Audio Dig. It's called...

Yo, yo, what's up? Welcome to another simulation of Quantum Live Radio. I am your host, Chuck Styles. Glad you could join me tonight together, everybody. And I'm stretching out a little bit tonight. Thank you again, B. Rice, for the last 22 hours of great hip-hop. I heard some joints in there I ain't heard in a while. But anyway, so tonight I'm stretching out a little bit. Going to play some funk, of course. But it's going to stretch out all over the globe. Like, you know, funk is a universal pulse. And there's no way that it was going to stay in one place, y'all. So it's gone global. And I'm going to play some of these. I'm going to go from, you know, Japan to France to England to Brazil to West Africa. So, you know, y'all keep it locked and hang with me, y'all. We're going to go five corners of the map, five flavors and one groove. So we're going to start out with Japan, as you can hear in the background. That is Yuji Oni and the Explosion Band. So y'all keep it locked. You can hit me up 804-649-9737. 804-649-9737. Shouts going out to Miz. Shouts going out to Becky. Shouts going out to my man, Bougie Goose. Let me talk about Bougie Goose for a second. Y'all sense the positive vibes his way. He's recovering from a great pumpkin kayak race. You know, his pumpkin, you know, sprung a leak and it wasn't pretty. So we're sending good vibes out for him, to him. And, you know, and he was due to win too. He was in the pumpkin race. He was the number two seed. Sorry, that was bad. Anyway, y'all hit me up. 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The phone number is 804-649-9737. All right, let's get it. Again, going from Japan, we're going to hit England, France next, then England, then Brazil, and to round it out, we're going to be in West Africa. So let's get it. 97.3 FM, Quantum Live Radio.

97.3 FM. What's up, y'all? Like, we are like kind of deep into looking at a few different regions around the world because I wanted to bring the funk to y'all in a different perspective. So that course was the block with the Japanese funk. That was Kimiko Kasai, Butterfly. Before that, we heard Eastern Gang. And before that, we heard Hiro Anagaki. I got it right. Before that, it was the Electro Keyboard Orchestra, the Soaring Seagull, and we started out that set with Yuji Ono and the Explosion Band. So these are a lot of tracks that I haven't heard, but I like them and I'm digging them, and I wanted to go. So next, I think we're going to go to France. We're going to see how they do funk in France. But y'all can hit me up, 804-649-9737.

gotta also pay some bills here. So the National Weather Service is a part of NOAA, the National Oceanic and Atmospheric Administration. It provides extensive information to the public about weather, air quality, current aviation, and marine forecasts, long-term predictions, and storm warnings. You can find all this information out and more, including satellite images on their website. And their website is www.weather.gov. Speaking of weather, it's hot. I can't believe it's September and it's 132 degrees outside, 140. Anyway, let's get back into some music. Again, then we're going to stretch out into France. Oui, oui, mademoiselle, je m'appelle. I don't know. I just know a few phrases in French. But anyway, let's get into some music. This is a band called Cortex. They are out of Paris. This track is called Moaning. 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

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That is a band out of 1978 called Toulouse, out of France. And so far, you know, hey, I think France might have it so far, y'all. What do y'all think? You can hit me up 804-649-9737. Let's roll into some British funk. It's going to be a wide variety of British funk, from, you know, loose ends. In the background, you hear Heat Wave, Big Guns. Of course, Rod Temperton was a instrumental force in that group, Heat Wave, out of London. And then he went on to, of course, do some wonderful things in the 80s, early 80s, with Michael Jackson and Quincy Jones. But anyway, let's get back into some music. I'm Chuck Styles. I'm your humble host. And, you know, this is, if you tuned in late, we're doing five countries, five regions. Funk. You know, we started off with Japan. We just finished up with France. I like a lot. Japanese funk is a little bit more jazz oriented, I think, whereas some of the funk that I've been playing from France is a little more disco. Of course, honorable mention going out to Daft Punk. Didn't play any tonight, but I love Daft Punk. So, again, I like a lot of British funk as well. Let's get into some British funk again. This is Heat Wave. Big Guns, you're listening to Chuck Styles, Quantum Live Radio, 97.3 FM.

Again, that's Heat Wave Big Guns. Shouts going out to my son Brandon, just checking in with his pops. What's up, bro? He's out there working hard at Richmond Honda, out there past Short Pump. I think he damn near in West Virginia. Anyway, Big Laz checked in. Big Laz, I got you, bro. This is That Falls in This Britain, British funk and pop and new wave. This is The Clash. And the name of this song is Train in Vain. Quantum Live Radio.

All right, that's a group called the Haggis Horns. And of course, they are funky, and they're right out of London, South London. And the name of that track is called Travelers. Travelers, I like that cut. So next coming up, this is a Rob band. I got to tell y'all, man, I enjoy this so much, and I hope you guys are feeling it. You know, picking up what I'm putting down. Let's get down to the Rob band. The name of this track is called Clouds Across the Moon. Now, this is about a wife trying to get in touch with her husband who's off fighting a cosmic war in Mars. So she's trying to get in touch with him. So check this track out. Let me know what you think. 804-649-9737. Quantum Live.

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Are you looking for something off the beaten path? 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

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That is Light of the World. I'm so happy. 1979, back in the day when we wore designer jeans and Kangos and walked up and down the street with large radios in our hands. And you talked to your girlfriend and your boyfriend on a landline. Anyway, we're in the midst of the British funk invasion, so to speak. 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